0: Nisne Makwananga, Gwenwichu Palaau.
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0: 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IHC's Mobile Medical Unit will be in Paula at the Admin Center the third Thursday of each month, 9 a.m. to 1 p.m. for checkups, wellness screenings, hospital follow-ups, and acute issues. 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At Paula Events Center, Friday, August 28th, the Delphonics Experience. 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If you have any items for the calendar, email those details to 91.3@paulatribe.com, and be sure we get that at least a week before the event.
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3: 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I don't own this place. We might as well rip this sucker down.
2: 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On Wolfman Jack's Graffiti Gold Show. And what world is ever to be good that does not have love as its governor? 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
0: And I tell you, the beat just goes on. Ladies and gentlemen, Sonny and Cher.

my God, Swamp Woman. Listen, I can't even understand you, baby. Hey, listen, come on now, honey. Hold on. You gotta calm down for just a little bit. Now, hold on. Okay. Okay, now, what's the problem now? You say your little nephew swallowed a live bullet. I shouldn't laugh. Listen, now you don't know what to do, right? Well, it's simple. Listen, just don't point him at anybody. Hey, don't. Now, come on. Now, you're going to upset the kid if you yell. Oh, my God. What happened? Hey, come on. Talk to me. Oh, boy. What a mess.

0: Here we go into the mailbag. Well, out comes a letter from Raleigh B. Pumpin' Soon. That's it. Well, let's see what it says here. It says, "Dear Wolfman, I just wrote to tell you that even the higher rung of the intellectual ladder loves you. I'm a professor of he's a professor at the local university, and all of my learned friends enjoy you and think that you're really quite up to par with our own intellectual level." Well, ain't that flattering, huh? Wait, there's more here. "We often listen to you while sitting on the packages of legs pantyhose in hopes that you will make our backside so hot that we can hatch them." Sure fun knowing that I'm up there. I'm up there on that intellectual ladder, you know? Yay!
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0: my personal fortune teller, Ace Sarad, dropped by again last night to tell me what the future holds, and she certainly had a very strange forecast for me. She said I was going to come in contact with a weirdo who digs strange, perverted, and somewhat sick humor and does unnatural things to plastic Barbie dolls. Now, is that unbelievable? It's just ridiculous. She's off the wall, right, Dave? Huh? Isn't that stupid? Well, I'll just forget it. Oh, listen, Dave, but what time are you coming over for dinner tonight? Huh? Dave, put down that plastic doll and tell me when you're coming over.
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0: And why don't you come along with me now? We're going to go down to Fiesta Time in Montego Bay. Boy, it's pretty down there. Sun's always shining. And look, there's Bobby Bloom, and he's singing.

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0: Oh, hello, hello. Hello, who's this on the Wolfman telephone?
1: 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And I know you'll be right here for the Wolfman Jack Show. He told me to tell you that he just can't do it without you.
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4: 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Ladies and gentlemen,

0: There was a time when rock and roll meant rebellion, when the youth of America cheered and honored those who spoke for them in song. It was a simple cry of freedom back then, with the music simple in its expression, raw and ragged. It is one of those spokesmen that we honor here tonight at the Warwick Hotel. No, wait a second. This is my speech for the Haircut of the Year dinner, 1964. Almost worked, though, for the introduction of this here record, man, I tell you. Well, although this artist has never been known for his hair. Oh, actually, he has. Yes, he has.
1: It worked out well.
0: Well, actually, this artist has been known very much for his hair.

0: this on Wolfman Telephone.
1: Vinny.
0: How you doing, man?
1: Okay.
0: What can I do with you, Precious?
1: I want to play my little song for you.
0: Go ahead, man.
1: Okay.
0: Oh, that's great, man. It's really nice. Bye. Hello, who's this? Hello? Ain't there. Nobody there? All right, bye. Wolfman Jack.

0: help you, son, but you're too young to vote. Sometimes
1: I wonder, but you're listening to Wolfman Jack.
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promised me a new studio with running water. I had no idea it would turn out this way. Hey, running water! 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I think you should hold it down just a minute, running water. See, I'm smiling. 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Thank you very much. 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I really sometimes believe that. 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Hey, running water. As of now, your reservation is canceled. Get out. Get out. 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Man, Jack, and all this good gold. You dig what I'm saying? Patsy Cline and I fall to pieces.

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Greetings, blues lovers. I'm Janine, here to welcome you to Janine Hardy's Record Party on Res Radio 91.3. We opened up tonight with a set of new music, concluding with Mississippi Heat featuring Cheryl Youngblood doing I Ain't Evil from Don't Look Back. Chris O'Leary preceded that with Bad Decisions from his latest Blue Collar. We heard Taronzo Cannon with Can't Fix the World from Shut Up and Play. And we opened up tonight with Zach Harmon doing Fake News from Florida's Boy. Time for a birthday celebration right now. We're going to start it up with Eddie Kirkland, born on August 16th.

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We want to try to get the mood just right, you dig? Because right now we got to give a warm Chicago welcome to the one and only Mr. Elvin Bishop.

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I'm talking about the late and great Mr. Hound Dog Taylor. Can you dig that? Huh?

0: You're tuned to Janine Hardy's Record Party on Res Radio 91.3. We just concluded part one of our birthday celebration with San Diego's own Billy Watson doing Oh My Darlin'. He celebrates on August 19th. Jimmy McCracklin was ahead of that with The Walk. He was born on August 13th. Sun Seals shares that birthday. We heard him along with Elvin Bishop doing Sadie. The Delgado Brothers were ahead of that with Live for Today. Joey Delgado celebrates on August 14th. And we opened up part one of the birthday celebration with Eddie Kirkland asking the musical question, why can't I be your backdoor man instead? He was born on August 16th. The birthday celebration continues now with Earl Gaines, born on August 19th.
1: I'm sitting here drinking

Jackie Brinstone on Res Radio 91.3, concluding part two of our birthday celebration with Much Later. He was born on August 15th. Linwood Slim preceded that, along with his buddy Dave Spector. We heard Hopeless. Linwood Slim was born on August 19th. Eric Bibb was ahead of that with Don't Ever Let Nobody Drag Your Spirit Down. He celebrates on August 16th. And we started part two of the birthday celebration with Earl Gaines, Sitting Here Drinking. His birthday is August 19th. Part three of the birthday celebration starts right now with Luther Allison, born on August 17th.

You're listening to Janine Hardy's Record Party on Res Radio 91.3. We just concluded our birthday celebration with San Diego's own Euphoria Brass Band doing Tainted Love from their latest release, Better Days. Drummer Drew Miller celebrates on August 14th. Buster Brown preceded that with Crawling Kingsnake. His birthday is August 15th. We heard Jeannie and Jimmy Cheatham and the Sweet Baby Blues Band just ahead of that with Brand New Blues. Jeannie celebrates on August 14th. And we started part three of the birthday celebration with Luther Allison singing Bad Love. He was born on August 17th. Next up, it's the latest from the Pat Fulgoni Blues Experience.

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0: somebody nice.
1: Yeah, that one over there.
0: And I knew he was leaving something out, 'cause his agendas just won't let him say.

New music from the Bone Shakers on Res Radio 91.3. That was Don't Deny Me from Live to Be This. Omar Coleman and Igor Prado have a new one out called Old New Funky and Blue. We heard I'm Leaving My No Good Woman. Greg Allman was in there with Little by Little from Low Country Blues. There's an excellent new documentary about Greg Allman out right now called The Music of

My Soul. You can find it on Amazon Prime and other places. Highly recommended. And we started that set with the Pat Fulgoni Blues Experience doing the Stick in the Knife in Blues. Right now I'm going to feature the latest from the Cashbox Kings.

New music from Teresa James on Res Radio 91.3. That was Showbiz. Tad Robinson was ahead of that with Down to My Last Heartbreak from his latest, Soul in Blue. Terry Hank did Run Baby Run from Grease to Gravy. And we started the set with the Cashbox Kings asking us to Please Have Mercy from Oscar's Motel. It is oldies time once again on Janine Hardy's Record Party. We're going to start it up with the Tune Weavers.

You're listening to Janine Hardy's Record Party on Res Radio 91.3. We just wrapped up a jumbo-sized set of oldies with the Isley Brothers doing Shout. Wanda Jackson was encouraging us to have a party. We heard Wynonna Harris singing about those bloodshot eyes. Ricky Nelson complained that he was stood up. We heard the Marvelettes giving out their phone number, Beechwood 45789. The Diamonds were headed that with Little Darlin'. The Clovers sang about good lovin'. The Turbans were in there with When You Dance. We heard Sly and the Family Stone with Everyday People. The Staple Singers encouraged us to respect ourselves. The Temptations preceded that with I Know I'm Losing You. The Meters were in there with Sissy Strut. The Corsairs sang Smoky Places. The Rays sang about Silhouettes. And we started the whole oldies extravaganza with the Toon Weavers singing Happy Birthday Baby. Back to the blues right now with the latest from Tab Benoit, who will be appearing at the Belly Up Tavern on August 27th.

The latest from Selwyn Birchwood on Res Radio 91.3. That was the title track from The Church of the Electric Swamp Funkin' Blues. Stefan Hellesheim preceded that with a live version of Big Leg Woman from the Chicago Blues Festival. We heard San Diego's own Sue Palmer and her Motel Swing Orchestra with You're No Good from their latest Eight to the Bar. And we started the set with Tab Benoit doing the title track from his new one, I Hear Thunder. Once again, he's at the Belly Up Tavern on August 27th. I'm Janine. It's been a pleasure being with you tonight. Thank you so much for tuning in to Janine Hardy's Record Party. Please come back every Thursday night, 8 to 11 p.m. Pacific time. I'm going to leave you with a rave up from Rod Piazza and the Mighty Flyers. This is Devil's Foot.

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2: There is no dark side in the moon, really. Matter of fact, it's all...

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This is Floydian Slip, your weekly hour of Pink Floyd. I'm Craig Bailey. This is show 1583. Coming up on this broadcast, from the dark side of the moon, Floyd from Animals. Some soundtrack stuff from the late 1960s, solo stuff by Syd Barrett, David Gilmour. Also our Floydian slip-up, not Floyd, but something with a connection. Let's start out with some live Floyd, recorded back in the early 80s.

cenotaph, all agreed with hand on heart to sheathe the sacrificial knives. But now she stands upon Southampton dock with her handkerchief and her summer frock clings to her wet body in the rain.

0: Floydian Slip, an hour of Pink Floyd. I'm Craig Bailey. This is show 1583, music there from the Final Cut, 1983, Southampton Dock in the title track. And we started the show this week with some live Floyd from the Wall Tour of the early 80s. Limited venues, only played a handful of stages. Tour that actually lost the group money, if you can believe that. About 20 years later, it became an album, Is There Anybody Out There? The Wall Live. Those tapes sat in the vault for about two decades. We started the show this week with Hey You. Still to come on this broadcast, from the Dark Side of the Moon, some solo stuff by Syd Barrett, David Gilmour, some soundtrack stuff from the 60s. And we'll continue this week's broadcast from the Dark Side of the Moon with an epic from the 1977 Animals album. That's next.
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0: of Pink Floyd every week. You're listening to Floydian Slip, episode 1583. I'm Craig Bailey. Going back to 1977, the Animals album, we had Dogs.
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0: All things Pink Floyd. This is Floydian Slip, show 1583. I'm Craig Bailey. That's our slip up, obviously, not Floyd, that's Zeppelin. How do we connect Led Zeppelin to Pink Floyd? Well, we've done it before. We played Zeppelin several times, I think, on the slip up. Lots of different connections you can make. But the one that I'm going to use this week comes from a story about Donovan that I saw online recently. You know, the hurdy-gurdy man, Mellow Yellow, Sunshine Superman, who tells the story in this article that David Gilmour apparently purchased Donovan's cottage. And as an explanation as to why, according to Donovan, David told him that you wrote all those great songs there, and he was hoping that some of that would rub off on him. Again, that comes from Donovan, not necessarily directly from David, so I can't verify that. We didn't corroborate this. That's great. How do we get to Zeppelin? That still doesn't make any sense. Well, apparently, Robert Plant of Led Zeppelin bought Donovan's car for the same reason. According to Donovan, Robert Plant bought his 1965 Aston Martin. And that was because, according to Donovan, Robert told him, maybe you wrote a couple of songs in that car. So there you go. That's the way we're going to connect Zeppelin to Floyd on this week's Floydian Slip Up. Led Zeppelin going to California from Led Zeppelin 4, 1971. This week's Floydian Slip Up. Robert Plant and David Gilmour both purchasing something that previously belonged to Donovan because they hoped that his songwriting prowess would rub off on them. Cirrus Minor before that from the Moore film soundtrack, and we had some solo stuff in there by Syd Barrett. From the Barrett album, we began that set with It Is Obvious.
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0: Good hour of music by Pink Floyd every week. You've been listening to Floydian Slip, episode 1583. We'll finish it with David Gilmour, live at Pompeii from 2017. It was the summer of the previous year, 2016, that David made his return to the hallowed grounds of Pompeii, where Floyd's played their famous concerts in the early 70s to an audience of no one but a film crew. And we know that became the film Pink Floyd Live at Pompeii, played theaters, came out as an entirely like newly remastered, digitized version. How long ago was that? A couple years ago, maybe, at this point. With a new soundtrack as well. David there at Pompeii with In Any Tongue. He was playing a different actual amphitheater, is my understanding. The place that Floyd played back in the early 70s, they do not allow any more performances or activities to take place there. I think I read that somewhere. But it was actually the city of Pompeii, but it was a different actual amphitheater. Difficult ticket to get your hand on, as I understand. He had two nights there, sold out, you know, instantly. I'm Craig Bailey. Thanks so much for joining us on this episode of Floydian Slip. You can find us online at floydianslip.com. 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And we'll talk to you next week. 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
1: Ladies and gentlemen, the story you are about to hear is true. The names have been changed to protect the innocent.
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1: You're a detective sergeant. You're assigned to robbery detail. 14 women in your city have been robbed and beaten. You've got a half dozen descriptions of their attacker. None of them match. The man's still free. Your job, get him.
3: It was Wednesday, November 26th. It was cold in Los Angeles. We were working the day watch out of robbery detail. My partner's Frank Smith. The boss is Chief of Detectives Thad Brown. My name's Friday. I was on my way back to the office, and it was 2:34 p.m. when I got to room 27A. Robbery.
4: Come on, Joe. Everybody's in the skipper's office.
3: All right. I tagged by R&I to pick up these packages.
4: Anything on them?
3: No, not much. We'll check them out, but they don't look like they're going anyplace.
4: Yeah, go ahead. Joe, Frank, you want to come over here?
3: Yes. Sorry we're late.
4: Don't worry about it. Let's get this thing on the road.
3: All right.
4: You want to settle down? Let's get started. The word's probably gotten to you about why we're here. It's on this purse-snatching thing Friday and Smith have got. Things gotten way out of hand. Thief hit again night before last. Victim's at the county hospital in a critical condition. She was pistol-whipped, and it looks like she's got a fractured skull. It's only a matter of time before somebody's killed. That's the reason we're here, to see that it doesn't happen. Now, you all got mimeographed M.O. sheets. On it, you'll find what information we've got. Some of it's pretty broad, but it's the best we've been able to come up with. Friday and Smith have handled the thing to here, so I'll let them give you the details. You want to come?
3: Yeah, all right, Skipper. Well, first off, you'll notice on those M.O. sheets, all of the crimes have been listed in the order that they happened. Also, the place and the time. There's also a description of the clothing the suspect wore, and when we could get it, a description of the suspect. Now, you'll notice that in most cases, there's quite a difference there on the physical description of the suspect. However, we've been able to put them all together, and we've come up with a composite drawing that should look something like the suspect. One thing that's fairly constant is the description of the clothing worn by the suspect. It's almost always dark. Wears a hat, and he's been known to wear a top coat. Now, the hat and the coat are also dark material. Clear there,
4: yeah,
3: everybody? All right, now, take a look over here at the wall map. Now, we've pinpointed all the jobs so you can get a little better picture of the operation. Can you all see there?
4: Yeah.
3: All right. Now, the first one took place at 73rd Street just off Broadway, right here. The rest of the pins along here show the jobs that he made from there, all the way up to Jefferson. He's also worked Avalon Boulevard, Central Avenue, any street where there's a streetcar or a bus line he's hit. He works between the hours of 5:30 and 11:30 p.m. The approach is almost always the same. Frank, you want to tell him about the victim?
4: Yeah. The victim will get off the streetcar usually, or the bus, whatever it is, and starts to walk home. As soon as the woman gets in the area that's not lighted well or that hasn't got much traffic, the guy walks up behind her and grabs him. After that, he tries to take her purse. If the victim offers any resistance, well, he usually slugs him. Because of the fact that two of the victims have seen a gun in his hand, we know he's armed. So the gun's been described as revolver type.
5: Mm-hmm. How about a car, Joe?
6: Excuse me. Suspect drive one?
3: Car?
5: Yeah.
3: Well, we've got to assume that, yeah. He's been seen a couple of times by people in the neighborhoods as he ran through their yards. Pretty safe to figure that he's got a car parked on a side street somewhere. None of the victims have seen a car, however, but we know he leaves the area immediately.
6: Mm-hmm. No description of the vehicle, huh?
3: No. No, we've had a couple of calls, but they didn't check out. Now, the plan here is to use police women as decoys and try to bait him out into the open. That's the reason the women officers are here.
6: You figure to work the main arterials?
3: What was that?
6: You figure to work the main arterials?
3: Yeah. Yeah, there'll be two officers assigned to follow each police woman. Now, we've been able to obtain 10 in all. That'll mean that 20 officers will be assigned to them. The rest of you will be in the area somewhere. Now, one of the things to look for is any vehicle which closely follows a streetcar or a bus. How about it? Any questions?
2: Yes. How are we going to get our assignment?
3: Well, the skipper here has a list, Lomi. All of the officers who are to work with a policewoman are noted. Now, the others are given the areas that they're supposed to patrol.
7: What about other calls coming in? Who's going to handle them?
3: I didn't hear you.
7: The other calls coming in, who's going to handle them?
3: Well, those officers not assigned to a policewoman. See, there'll be other units from the outlying areas on the operation, too. They'll lend us a hand. But remember this. Under no circumstances are those officers working with the decoy to leave her. Is that clear?
7: Yeah.
3: Don't leave the policewoman.
6: Right. Well, then we stick with the detail unless there's an emergency call.
3: Yeah, that's right.
6: Well, if we run into any problems, who do we call, Joe?
3: Well, we'll be in the area in 1K80. You can get in touch with us, Harry.
7: Mm-hmm.
3: How about it?
7: Well, if we pick up a suspect, should we get in touch with you?
3: Well, you can use your own judgment on that, George. If you think it's a routine pickup, take him to robbery and he'll be processed there.
6: All right.
3: Any more questions?
2: No.
3: Skipper, anything else?
4: We all know about the day's off cancellation. Sorry it has to hit now, but that's the way it's got to be. Mm-hmm. No one will draw any time till this thing is cleaned up.
6: Right.
4: Well, Murphy, won't do any good to have your wife call me. You're still going to have to work. And that's it. Operation will start tonight and go until the suspect's in custody. Have a happy Thanksgiving.
3: Okay. No. Say, wait a minute, before you go, the worksheet's on the board outside. You can check it on the way out. You better do that. Right.
4: Is there anything else you need to carry it off?
3: No, it's all there, Skipper. Only thing we can use now is luck.
4: No reason for you to be different.
3: Hmm?
4: Suspect's had his share.
3: Frank and I left the office and drove out to the area of the operation. The plan was that the police women would board the cars and buses and get off at the points where previous sluggings had not taken place. In the established MO of the suspect, it was noted that he never hit on any street more than once. At 4 p.m. that afternoon, all of the units were in place and the plan was started. During the night, several pickups were made, but no one was apprehended who resembled the suspect. Those people who were detained were processed and they were either booked or released. The following day, Thursday, November 27th, Frank and I checked the reports filed by officers in the field. At 3 p.m., we stopped at a small restaurant and we had a plate of sliced turkey, cold gravy, and some lumpy mashed potatoes. We wished each other a happy Thanksgiving. We went back to Unit 1K80 and cruised the streets marked for surveillance. Another night went by without the suspect hitting. Saturday, November 29th, 11:30 p.m., Frank and I were driving down San Pedro Street at Vernon Avenue.
8: Looks like another one shot, huh?
3: Yeah, it's beginning to shape up that way, isn't it?
8: You figure the suspect knows about the operation? I mean, where we're working?
3: Well, you got as much as I have. Doesn't seem likely.
8: You got a cigarette? I'm out.
3: Yeah. There you go.
8: Thanks.
3: Yeah, let me give you a light.
9: 660. Nice. 27 North of Gray, a traffic accident.
8: Faye was sure hacked about Thanksgiving.
3: Well, I figured.
8: Nah, it didn't make me too mad. She had the in-laws over.
3: Yeah.
8: Her brother. One thing about that guy, he can eat more than any 10 people. You know, I've had to sit there and just look at him, and everybody's through, and he's still going strong.
3: Yeah.
8: Nephew was over, too. You know little Sam? You've heard me talk about little Sam.
3: No, I don't think so.
8: Yeah, little Sam. Kid's a monster. Only 10 years old, and he's a real monster. Faye's sister lets the kid do whatever comes into his mind. They say it isn't good to repress him.
3: What?
8: They say it isn't good to repress him, that's what they... You know, repress him.
3: Yeah.
8: I'd like to take him over. I'd repress him.
3: Yeah, I guess you'd do that real good, wouldn't you?
9: 1K80. 1K80. Meet unit 1K87 at the 300 block, East 51st Street. Code 2.
3: 1K80, roger. KMA 367. Let's go.
8: Yeah, that's one of the units assigned to a decoy. Think it's a good one?
3: Well, there's one way to find out, isn't there?
8: Yeah.
3: Ask him. South Park is located at the corner of San Pedro and 51st Street. One of the policewomen had gotten off a streetcar at the corner of Main Street and 51st. She'd walked east, and as she passed the park, a man had approached, blocked her progress, and demanded money. The man was pretty drunk, and when the officers following the woman arrived at the scene, he was struggling with a policewoman. He was taken into custody, and we were called. We took the man to room 27A, and from there to the interrogation room. Physically, he matched the description of the suspect as we'd gotten from the victims. 12:15 a.m.
10: That's the dirtiest thing I ever heard of, putting me in here like this.
3: All right, what's your name?
10: I don't think I'm going to tell you.
8: Let me see your wallet.
10: There's nothing in there. No juice.
11: Empty your pockets on the table.
10: Did you have a copy of the L.A. phone
11: book? Come on, mister. Empty your pockets, will you?
10: All right.
11: Come on. Everything. How about your wallet?
10: There you are, young man. No juice.
8: Take the money out.
10: I told you there's no juice.
11: No money in the wallet?
10: No.
11: All right, how about it? This your true name, Victor Nathaniel Roberts?
10: You think I use an alias?
11: Now, don't be smart. Where do you live?
10: Well, I have no pad.
11: Where you been sleeping?
10: Wherever I can.
8: You got a job?
10: What?
8: Do you work?
10: No.
11: You ever hold a job?
10: Nope.
8: Never had a job?
10: Can't remember what.
11: What were you doing on 51st Street tonight?
10: Oh, I was just looking around.
11: At 11:30 at night?
10: The sun hurts my eyes.
11: All right.
10: I was just walking along the street when this young woman stopped me.
8: She stopped you?
10: She tried to pick me up.
11: That girl was a policewoman.
10: You're telling me.
11: Now, what were you doing out there?
10: I'm never going there again.
8: Ever been arrested?
10: Yes.
8: I'll check the record, Joe.
11: All right.
10: Is he going to look me up?
11: What's that?
10: I say, is he going to look me up?
11: He's going to check your record, yeah.
10: Officer? You mind a little constructive criticism?
11: Now, you listen, mister. Your funny time's running out here.
10: You must feel a little sneaky about this whole thing, don't you?
11: What's that?
10: I mean this whole business about the policewoman. Don't you think that that's going too far?
11: How long you been in Los Angeles?
10: Oh, sometime this year.
11: What do you mean by that?
10: Oh, checked in about a year.
11: What?
10: I said I checked in about a year.
11: A year ago, you mean?
10: Yeah, about a year ago.
11: Well, if you haven't got a job, how do you manage to live?
10: Haven't got a little drink, have you?
8: Joe.
11: Yeah.
8: See you in a minute.
11: All right. You sit still. What do you got?
8: Mm-hmm. Checked R&I, got the word on Roberts.
11: Yeah, what about him?
8: He's been tagged 67 times for drunk.
11: All in L.A.?
8: Total's 92. Doesn't look like he's our man, though.
11: Why?
8: Well, he's been in Camarillo for the last 3 months.
11: We put in a call to the superintendent at the state hospital up at Camarillo. He told us that Victor Roberts had only been released 10 days before. He'd spent 3 months undergoing treatment for alcoholism. The suspect we were looking for had been working for the past 2 months. Roberts was booked in at the main jail on a charge of violation of Section 4127A LAMC. During the time we'd been working on the case, all known purse snatchers had been picked up and interrogated. Runs by the stats office had been made, and the names they gave us had been checked out. Locals and APBs were gotten out, carrying the description and the MO of the suspect. The leads that came in were followed up without result. Informants were questioned, and George Brereton up at CII in Sacramento furnished us a list of possibles. All in all, over 100 people had been questioned. In the course of the investigation, several other cases were cleared, but our prime suspect was still free. Meantime, the operation continued. Each night at 4:30 p.m., 10 police women would board streetcars and buses in the area. 10 police cars carrying 20 officers would follow them. In the immediate vicinity, another 40 men were patrolling the streets and alleys looking for the thief. As a result of the newspaper stories on the string of crimes, calls were coming into the complaint board at such a rate that they were jamming our normal facility. Women refused to walk the streets alone after dark. Apparently, the thief could come and go as he pleased. In the next 2 days, he hit 3 times, but in areas that were not covered. He began to hit in places he hadn't worked before. He seemed to know where we were and that we were using decoys. The search went on. Tuesday, December 2nd, we got a call from the manager of a cheap hotel in the Skid Row area. We drove out to see her.
12: Right down this way. He's not in.
11: Well, just what is it you want us to see?
12: You wait. When you get a good look, you'll know.
8: Yes, ma'am.
12: Here we are. I'll get the door. You just come on in.
11: Thank you.
8: Yes, ma'am.
12: Over here. I was cleaning up this morning. My girl's sick. Had to do it myself.
11: Mm-hmm.
12: And just cleaning up, and I found them over here in the closet.
11: Yeah.
12: up on the shelf. Can you see them up there? Way back?
11: Wait a minute. Get a chair.
12: Well, I was just straightening up, and I saw them, and I thought to myself, I ought to call the police, get them right out here. That's what I thought to myself.
11: Yes, ma'am.
12: I always feel it's the duty of every citizen to cooperate with the police.
13: Yes, ma'am. You can get your flashlight, please.
11: Huh?
13: Flashlight.
11: Oh, yeah. Here you go.
12: Well, do you see them up there on the shelf?
13: Yes, ma'am. Frank.
11: Yeah?
13: There's something down there I can pick them up with.
12: Yeah. Well, you'll find out anyway. You don't have to worry about fingerprints. I guess I shouldn't have done it. But when I found them, I picked them up, but I put them right back, right where I found them.
11: Here you are.
13: Okay.
11: What you got? Two women's purses.
12: Mm-hmm. Two. Look inside of them. All kinds of cards and things. No money, but all kinds of other stuff. You just look.
11: Who has this room?
12: You mean registered?
11: Yeah.
12: Well, he gave his name as Jerry Kilgallen. You asked me, though. I think it's phony.
11: He take the room alone, did he?
12: Oh, absolutely. This is a hotel for men. Don't allow no women in.
11: Is it possible somebody else left these purses up there?
12: Hardly. These rooms are cleaned every day, cleaned thoroughly. I don't miss anything.
11: Yes, sir. How about the identification of them, Joe?
14: I don't recognize the names. We'll have to check them. Take a look at this, though. No, here, on the lining of the purse. This one.
11: Oh, yeah. I better get it to the lab, huh?
12: What is it? You find something?
14: We're not sure.
12: Well, what is it? I called you. I got a right to know. What is it?
14: Well, it looks like bloodstains. We got a complete description of Jerry Kilgallen, and Frank called it into R&I. We found no record on him under that name. The purse was sent to Lieutenant Lee Jones at the crime lab, and after running a precipitate test, he told us that the stains were human blood. A stakeout was placed on the hotel, and that night, Kilgallen was taken into custody. Under interrogation, he admitted taking the purses from two women in a department store in downtown Los Angeles. He went on to explain that he'd just gotten into town and that he was broke and hungry. He gave us the date and the times of the thefts, and when we called the victims, they were able to give us positive identifications. He told us that when he'd taken the second purse, he'd cut his hand on the clasp, and that the bloodstains we found were his own. He was booked in at the main jail on the charge of suspicion of robbery. That night, Frank and I took up our place in the dragnet operation. Nothing happened. The next night went by without activity. On Thursday night, at approximately 8:45, a woman was slugged and robbed after she left the bus on 71st Street just off Vermont. All cars in the operation converged on the area, and a block-by-block search was made. Additional officers were called in to aid in the hunt. Every alley, every street, and every backyard was gone over thoroughly. 11:15 p.m. While the search continued, Frank and I drove down to Georgia Street Receiving Hospital to talk to the latest victim.
15: I was on my way home. I didn't think anything like this had happened. I was just walking home.
14: Can you give us a description of the man?
15: I don't know. It was dark. I was just walking home and it happened.
11: Did you see the man at all?
15: Yes. It was dark.
14: Was he a tall man?
15: I guess so. I guess he was tall. I talked to the other men. Isn't that enough? I talked to them.
14: Well, we're trying to get all the information we can.
15: I don't remember good. My head hurts. Isn't there something I can do to make my head stop hurting?
14: Did you see the man's face? Did you get a look at it?
15: Yeah, yes, I did. I saw his face.
14: Can you describe it for us? Can you tell us what he looked like?
15: I don't know. I don't feel good.
14: Well, this is pretty important, ma'am.
15: He had a real white face. A little white.
11: What about his eyes? Can you tell us what color they were?
15: Blue. Watery. Blue.
14: How about his hair?
15: It looked brown. I'm not sure. I think it was brown. He had a hat on. I couldn't tell good.
14: All right, just a few more questions now.
15: Yeah.
14: Can you tell what color his hat was?
15: I don't know. My head hurts. Can't you do something?
14: We'll send for the doctor again. We might be able to give you another sedative.
15: Hurts.
11: There's something else, ma'am. Was the man clean-shaven?
15: Huh?
11: I said, did he have a mustache?
15: No. No mustache.
14: Did he wear glasses?
15: No.
11: Is there anything else you can tell us about his appearance?
15: No. Nothing. He had a gun. I know that. He had a gun. That's what he hit me with. Gun.
14: Mm-hmm.
15: He hit me when I wouldn't give him the purse. First he asked me for the money. I told him to get out of my way. He said he'd kill me. Then he hit me on the head. Hit me as hard as he could.
14: All right, ma'am. Now, is there anything else you can tell us that might make it easier to identify him?
15: No, nothing. I told you everything I know. Nothing else.
14: All right, we're sorry to have bothered you. Thank you. We'll be talking with you again when you're feeling better.
15: Yeah. You come back then. I'll tell you my number then.
16: Thank you very much for your help.
15: It's all right. You ask the doctor to come back, won't you?
14: Yes, ma'am.
15: Officer.
14: Yes, ma'am.
15: Something else might help a little bit.
14: What's that, ma'am?
15: Before he hit me, I remember there was a fight. I didn't want him to take my purse. There was a fight.
14: Yeah.
15: I tried to stop him, and I scratched him. Scratched him hard. See, I broke a fingernail when I did it. That'll help, won't it?
14: Yes, ma'am.
15: It should. Last thing I remember before he hit me, he was bleeding a lot.
14: Where did you scratch him, ma'am? Do you remember? On the hand?
15: No. No, right across the face. Left side.
14: We got to a phone and we had a broadcast put out carrying the additional information on the man and the fact that he had been badly scratched. Officers in the immediate area of the attack started a check of all the drugstores that were open in the hope that the thief had stopped for medication. After getting a call out, Frank and I left the hospital and started back to search the area. 11:46 p.m.
16: You talked to the doctor about the victim?
14: Yeah, she's in pretty bad shape. They're going to move her to General. Sebastian says you might have to operate.
16: Be glad to get this guy.
14: Yeah.
9: Attention all units. 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
16: You want to turn it up, Joe?
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14: Lean on it.
16: Right.
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14: I'll call in. 1K80 to Control 1, acknowledging the call to the 100 block on West 29th Street. KMA 367. It took us 2.5 minutes to get to the location. At the curb on the side of the street, we saw a parked police unit. Standing next to it was a woman officer. We pulled up next to the unit and talked to her. She told us that our suspect had tried to attack her, and on the arrival of the two officers had fled the scene. At that moment, Officers Sluder and Murphy were in pursuit. While Frank got additional information from the policewoman, I went back to the car and got on the radio. 1K80 to Control 1. 1K80 to Control 1.
9: Control 1 to 1K80. Go ahead.
14: Suspect is now on foot being pursued by two plainclothes officers through backyards in the area of West 100 block between 29th Street and 30th Street. Dispatch units to block intersections of Broadway and 29th Street, Broadway and 30th, Broadway and 28th Street, Broadway and 27th, intersections of Main and 28th, Main and 29th, Main and 30th Streets, Main and 27th Street.
9: Control 1 to 1K80. Roger. AMA 367.
16: I got the story. You set?
14: Yeah, let's go.
16: Policewoman says they're headed west. Come through the back of the house down there.
14: All right, let's move.
9: Attention all units. Attention all units. 1K80.
16: Policewoman says the suspect ducked into a driveway. That one right up there.
14: All right, take it easy.
16: All right.
9: West 29th Street. Now being pursued.
16: Looks like we've got a live one this time, huh?
14: Well, let's hope we can keep him.
9: In the backyard
14: right, pull up
9: between
14: here.
9: 100 right. Block, 29th Street, and 100 block right, West 30th right. Street. 1K82. What's the intersection?
16: Flashlight's over there, Joe.
14: Let's take a look.
16: You see who it is?
14: No. Ducked back behind the garage. Sluder, what do you got?
17: He's back there. Murphy's with him.
14: You guys all right?
17: Yeah.
14: All right, let's take a look.
17: You want to call an ambulance, Frank?
18: Right.
17: How is he?
14: Well, you better stop Frank.
17: Yeah.
14: Tell him to cancel that ambulance.
17: He opened up first, Joe. Murphy and I gave him every chance.
14: Well, that's more than he gave those women.
1: At the inquest, the coroner's jury returned a verdict that the suspect, Kenneth Neil Stewart, died as a result of gunshot wounds inflicted by police officers in the line of duty. The death was listed as justifiable homicide.
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1: Jack Benny with Frank Black and his orchestra. The orchestra opens the program.

Before the fun begins, ladies and gentlemen, let me repeat that brief message which is appearing on thousands of billboards all over America. 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

0: That was Ooh Honey, played by Frank Black and his orchestra. And now, ladies and gentlemen, I take extreme pleasure in presenting to you once again America's outstanding false alarm, Jack Benny.
1: Oh, well. Hello again, this is Jack Alarm talking, or false Benny. Abrilla, I quit.
0: Why, what's the matter?
1: I'm not going to work tonight, that's all.
0: You're not?
1: No. Listen, I've asked you every week, Aloys. I pleaded, I begged with you to introduce me with a little formality, a little dignity.
0: Well, Jack, I'm using as little as possible.
1: I know that. I mean, if you don't build me up like they do on other programs, Aloys. I don't know, here I come to the microphone all pepped up and everything, and you announce me as a false alarm.
0: But, Jack, I said you were outstanding.
1: Oh, well, I didn't hear that. I mean, I'm... Sorry, Ever. Well, hey, wait a minute. Wait, I mean, what does outstanding false alarm mean?
0: It means that you're no good, but you're very good at it.
1: I don't know. That doesn't sound right to me. I don't know.
0: Oh, for heaven's sake, how do you want to be introduced?
1: The way you introduce any great celebrity, like Jitty, or the Prince of Wales, or somebody like that.
0: All right. Then I'll introduce you like the Prince of Wales.
1: Yeah, you say that, but when?
0: As soon as you fall off the horse.
2: It's all business.
1: Well, that settles it. So long, folks.
0: Hey, where are you going, Jack?
1: I'm through on the weather, since my gal and I ain't together.
0: Say, Aloys, what's the matter with Jack tonight, anyway?
2: Oh, he didn't like the way I announced him, and Ben, you had to make it worse, and now we're out of luck.
0: What do you mean, out of luck? I'll be master of ceremonies. Introduce me, Avila, and stop worrying.
2: All right. Oh. Ladies and gentlemen, I take great pleasure in presenting to you our master of ceremonies, that very fine artist and international favorite, Mr. Frank Black.
3: I see.
4: Hello again. This is Frankie Black talking, remember? That effervescent comedian?
3: What do you mean, effervescent?
4: Effervescent for me, there'd be no show.
3: Oh, yes. Oh, that's awfully good.
4: Go on, that's a better joke than you told all year.
3: Yeah, that's
4: And now, folks, did you ever hear the story about the peacock? It's a wonderful tale.
3: Well, go ahead, tell it.
4: Don't you get it, you dumb cluck?
3: Yeah, I got it 20 years ago.
4: And now, folks, I want to tell you that this evening we have a great show with a great cast that will not grate on your nerves. How am I doing, Avila?
3: Play, Frank.
4: Who said that?
3: I did.
4: Oh, yeah?
3: Yeah.
4: Well, double you out of you.
3: Stand by, folks.
5: This fight comes to you through the courtesy of the new 1934 Chevrolet, the low-priced car with the knee-action wheels.
4: Oh, I'll be right home, Ma.
6: Hello, everybody. Hello, Aloys. Where are we on the program?
0: Well, Black is over there, and I'm here, and Jack's on the floor.
6: On the floor?
0: Yes, Frank Black put him there.
6: Thanks, Frank.
4: You're welcome, Mary.
6: Yeah, I think Jack's unconscious.
7: Hello, everybody. Hello, Mary, darling.
6: Oh, hello, Frankie, dear.
7: Oh, Mary, I want to thank you for the great time I had over at your house last night.
6: Oh, that's all right, darling.
7: Sweetheart, what did your folks think of me?
6: Well, I didn't like you very much, but that's only one family's opinion.
7: But you love me, don't you, Mary?
6: Of course I do, sweetheart.
7: Hey, where's Jack?
6: On the floor, unconscious.
7: Unconscious?
6: Yes.
7: Well, then what are we waiting for?
6: Oh, my darling.
7: Sweetheart. Kiss me.
4: Play, Frank, play.

0: Stewart, played by Frank Black and his orchestra.
1: Get out the flowers, y'all.
0: Oh, all right. We were only kidding, folks. And now, ladies and gentlemen, we have a great treat in store for you lovers of the drama. Tonight, we are going to offer that immortal classic of the American theater, Uncle Tom's Cabin. I will play Uncle Tom, Mary Livingston will play Liza, and Marie Dressler will play Little Eva. What will I play, Jack? You play the cabin, Arthur. Now, we have not only procured the original scenery for this over-mellow drama, but we have also engaged some of the original cast and a few of the original pieces of ice. In fact, we are going to put on the same production that toured the country for 1,765,000 consecutive performances, playing under canvas, under cover,
2: and under 10 cents.
0: That's when you saw it, Black. Can bet on that. This run beats 80's Irish Rose by 17 years, 4 days, and 3 and 2/5 seconds. I understand there's another company still running out west, but the last report is that the sheriff is gaining on them. And as you know, Uncle Tom's Cabin is a very sad play. But after looking over our cast this evening, I think it'll be a little sadder than usual. And now, folks, while we are setting the stage, Frank Black, who is still glaring at me, will play High Shoes from Hold Your Horses.

High Fool, played by Frank Black and his plantation serenaders. And now for that immortal play, Uncle Tom's Cabin. Ready, boys? Curtain, music playing.

0: sell me shoes?
1: For the sailboat.
0: Well, that's a good program. Van Guadalupe here. What else did he say, Liza?
1: He said you was a good-for-nothing, lazy, low-down pup.
0: Who's lazy? You ain't a-going to let him take poor old Uncle Tom away. Who's your Liza?
1: Mm-hmm. Oh, so boy, Uncle Tom, you fascinate me.
0: That's all I want to know. Come in. Good evening, folks. What can I do for you, sir?
2: Are these Uncle Tom's cabins?
0: Yes, sir.
2: Well, I'm driving through to Florida, and I'd like to rent one overnight.
0: Liza, we got any cabins left?
1: No, Uncle Tom, as I rented for the night.
0: I'm sorry, Mr.
2: Havule is the name.
0: You're telling me. By the way, what kind of a car is you all driving, stranger? As if I don't know, folks.
2: A Chevrolet, the most economical car in the low-price field.
0: Well, God, I've nothing but Chevrolets driving through here.
3: Topsy, Topsy, find a cabin for this here gentleman.
1: Well, shut my mouth. If it ain't Mr. Havule. Come along, Lloyd.

0: Well, if it ain't little Eva. I hardly knew the old gal.
1: Tell me, honey lamb, how you are feeling this evening?
2: I feel terrible, Aunt Liza.
1: Well, you certainly look it.
0: So was you when you were as old as little Eva.
1: How old is he now, honey lamb?
2: Well, I started with this here stock company in 1874. And I'm just beginning to feel it.
0: So you can't take it, eh?
2: I'm gonna die. I'm gonna die. I'm gonna die. I know what I'm doing.
3: Look, after all, we know the time, Roger. Thanks, Black. Move on.
2: I feel like I'm going now. I'm heading for my last cabin.
3: Oh, honey, man. Where'd Uncle Tom go again? You're gone.
2: Uncle Tom?
3: Yes, sir.
2: I'm going to heaven, Uncle Tom. I'm going to heaven.
3: That's what you think.
2: What?
3: Thanks. Honey, you're going to heaven, child.
2: Everything is getting dark. I feel like I'm going now. Yes, I'm going. Goodbye, Uncle Tom.
3: Goodbye, Angel Tom.
2: Goodbye, Liza. So long, sir.
0: Poor little Eva. She ain't never done no harm to nobody. Now, Liza, now you and I are left all alone.
1: That's what I was afraid of.
2: Goodbye, Uncle Tom.
0: For heaven's sake, ain't you gone yet? Who is it?
4: It's I, the merchant of Venice.
0: Venice what?
4: Venice, I'm going to sing my song.
0: Oh, that's it. Well, that's our low, Donnie. We'll drag your body right in here, boy.
4: Hello, sugar.
1: Hello, sweet.
0: You two seem to know each other. What you all going to sing, Lassie?
4: Well, I'm going to sing mine from that new Broadway show, Letting Me Take.
0: What, no dialect? Play, Frank. We'll go on with the show.

Thank you.

0: very good. You sure sang that song, then.
1: Goodbye, Uncle Tom.
0: So long, Rasta.
1: And see you after the broadcast, Eliza.
2: You're not coming. Goodbye, Uncle Tom.
0: What, ain't you gone yet? I'll be glad when you dead, you rat for you.
2: Well, Uncle Tom, supper's ready.
0: What you all got to eat this evening, Eliza?
2: Well,
0: some supper. Oh, good old potato, eh? Mm-hmm. I'll have some of that. What do you have, little Eva?
2: Well,
0: see who that is.
2: I think it's Simon McGee.
0: Get in the kitchen, Eliza. Come in.
3: Hello, Tom.
0: Hello, Simon.
3: Don't get so familiar. Remember, you're a slave.
0: You remember, you're a flop.
3: Now listen, you good-for-nothing gigolo. You ain't done nothing around here for years, and I'm gonna sell you.
0: Sell me to who?
3: To the Warner Brothers.
0: The Warner Brothers?
3: Yes, and I got a good offer from Fox Films, too.
0: So who am I, Uncle Tom or Tom Nick? Well, please don't send me away to the Warner Brothers, Master Simon.
3: Why not? I can get $7 a day to you and $10 to you and Liza together.
0: Now, listen here, Simon McGee. I don't care what you all does to me, but you need that girl Liza out of this, you hear?
3: Don't tell me what to do, you good-for-nothing, rotten, cotton, coating, cotton picker.
0: A fine black folks getting all mixed up, you know? Well, I'm not a-going, Master. My soul may belong to you, but the body belongs to Fisher. And that, me,
3: feel changes. That's what you're
0: saying, Master Simon. Bloodhound, me, Nick. Never mind.
3: Now, clear on while I get behind the papers.
0: Eliza?
2: Yes, Uncle Tom.
0: Come on, we got to get out of here, Rob. Right away. We got to get away from these dogs. Hello to house. How that nice little old doggy. Tell Uncle Tom, what's your name? Prince. Prince, eh? That's a nice name, and you're a bloodhound, are you? Smart little doggy. You don't want to eat. Prince, I got to get away. Why don't you dogs stay here and enjoy yourself? I'll tune in the radio for you. What program do you like there? Listen, Prince, I got Foxy. Let me get away. They're yours.
4: Make a turn in your bargain. How can I...
0: Oh, look, through the roof. Fine.

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Stand by for the new Chevrolet. In the near future, Chevrolet will present for 1934 a new model with sweeping basic changes in chassis, body, and engine. Knee action wheels, that's only a start. Chevrolet will also have new wheelbase length, new modern styling, new bodies by Fisher, new brakes, new frames, and a new idea in engine design that gets results never before achieved in power and speed at low cost. The result of all these things is a car so much better than anything you've seen so far in the low price field that Chevrolet says, drive it only 5 miles, and you'll never be satisfied with any other low price car. Stand by for the 1934 Chevrolet. The best is yet to come.

0: This is the last number of the 10th program on the new Chevrolet series. Well, folks, if you liked our play Uncle Tom's Cabin, tell your friends. If not, just drop the whole thing. Oh, Mary?
1: Yes, Dad?
0: Can I take you home tonight for a change?
1: No, I'm sorry.
0: Boiled again.
1: Goodbye, Uncle Tom.
0: Good night, folks.

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1: The ever-generous Jack Benny. 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We'll see you again tomorrow night on the Old Time Radio Hour. Beatles or Stones? 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

0: Rock and roll didn't happen overnight. It had been building up steam ever since World War II. And in the early 1950s, it was called rhythm and blues. But you couldn't hear those jumping sounds on the jukebox in the front. You had to go to the juke in the back. I'm Matt the Cat. 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

0: Hey, darling, can I buy you a couple of drinks? Looking for Mr. Goodbar? Here he is. Wait a minute, I've got it. You're an Italian.
1: Huh? You're Jewish?
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0: Welcome to Hawk Feathers, info and tips from Planet Paula. Rattlesnakes are amazing animals. They are found throughout California, from Death Valley to the rainy redwood forests. The only venomous snakes found around Paula are rattlesnakes. Keeping yards free of debris and trash removes places snakes and their prey like to live. Most people bitten by rattlesnakes are trying to catch, harass, or kill the snake. If bitten, stay calm and call 911. Do not cut the wound or try to remove the venom. Sit or lie down. Remove tight clothing and jewelry near the bite. Clean the bite with soap and water, if available, and wrap with a dry, loose cover. Rattlesnakes are important in controlling rodents and pests, but can be dangerous. Enjoy our wildlife from a distance and stay safe.
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0: us quit. And y'all, he thought wrong.
1: As the backlash against AI data centers grows across the country, we'll speak with Tennessee State Rep. Justin Pearson. He just won the Democratic primary in Memphis for a House seat after helping lead the resistance against Elon Musk's massive Colossus data centers there. He's running in a district recently redrawn by Republicans after the Supreme Court significantly weakened the Voting Rights Act. Then to Detroit, Michigan, where Democratic Socialist Donovan McKinney defeated an incumbent Democratic congressman in a major victory for progressives on a platform to get money out of politics and in favor of Medicare for all. And finally, American Doctor, a new documentary about three American doctors who risked their lives to volunteer in Gaza.
2: As a Jewish physician, I knew nothing about Gaza. Like most Americans, I thought everybody out here were nothing but terrorists because that's what I was told.
3: I'm not Israeli, I'm not Palestinian, I'm not Christian, I'm not Muslim, I'm not Jewish, and I don't really have any connection to it. But as an American, I just don't want my government involved in crimes.
4: I'm a Palestinian, I'm not a spokesperson, I'm a human being, I'm a U.S. doctor who wants to see babies like my babies not be killed anymore.
1: We'll speak to Dr. Thayer Ahmed and Dr. Feroz Sidwa, plus Posi Tang, the director of American Doctor. All that and more coming up. Welcome to Democracy Now!, democracynow.org, The War and Peace Report. I'm Amy Goodman. The U.S. strikes on several fishing boats near Ecuador's Galapagos Islands earlier this year were part of a secret operation conducted by the Central Intelligence Agency, the CIA. That's according to The Washington Post, which spoke to a source anonymously. One of the boats disappeared January 20th, along with eight of its crew members who are presumed dead, according to the United Nations. Survivors of two other vessels that came under attack in March said they were abducted by U.S. forces, hooded, cuffed, and tortured aboard a ship before being taken to El Salvador. No U.S. government agencies claim responsibility for those strikes, which the Washington Post reports are separate from the Trump administration's publicly acknowledged strikes on boats off the Caribbean and Pacific. The Pentagon has provided no evidence for its claims the boats were carrying drugs. More than 200 people have been killed in the U.S. strikes since September. Meanwhile, U.S. Southern Command and Panama have concluded Panamax 2026, a series of war games involving at least 17 other countries from across the Americas. It was the first time joint U.S. military exercises took place in Panama since 2012. In Gaza, Israeli attacks killed two Palestinians and injured several others Thursday with reports of airstrikes, mortar attacks, and live fire. The strikes came as human rights groups warned Israel is conducting a massive effort to clear tens of thousands of tons of rubble from the Gaza Strip. The debris resulted from Israel's near daily attacks on Gaza since October 2023, which have killed at least 73,000 Palestinians. Some of the rubble is from cemeteries and other locations where human remains are known to exist, leading human rights groups to accuse Israel of attempting to erase evidence of war crimes. In the occupied West Bank, Israeli settlers are continuing to besiege the Palestinian village of Kusra, with Israeli soldiers stopping activists from bringing in aid. Among those who've come under attack is a Palestinian American. That prompted rare criticism from U.S. Ambassador to Israel Mike Huckabee, who called the siege a horrific act of terror. A top humanitarian official at the UN said this week conditions in the West Bank have reached a breaking point. In southern Lebanon, Israeli Defense Minister Israel Katz vowed Wednesday his forces would maintain their occupation indefinitely.
5: We will clear this area and ensure the security of the residents of the north. And under no circumstances will we withdraw from security zones, not in Lebanon, not in Syria, and not in Gaza.
1: Katz's remarks came after Lebanese Prime Minister Nawaf Salam said Israel's demolition of homes in southern Lebanon represented a serious violation of international law. Iran's military has rejected the Trump administration's claims that ships are freely passing through the Strait of Hormuz, saying no one can pass without Iran's permission. This comes as the Pentagon's announced it'll send a new aircraft carrier to the Middle East to replace the USS Abraham Lincoln amidst reports of deteriorating conditions aboard the vessel. The USS George Washington is set to relieve the Lincoln, which has been deployed for over 8 months. On Thursday, Defense Secretary Pete Hegseth dismissed reports in Stars and Stripes and the Military Times about a growing mental health crisis aboard the Lincoln, where sailors face moldy showers, backed-up plumbing, shortages of nutritious food, toiletries, and other supplies. Despite Hegseth's denials, a U.S. official confirmed a sailor jumped overboard from the Lincoln in early August, saying the person was quickly rescued. The sailor had missed the birth of his daughter 5 months ago and reportedly complained to higher ups about mental health challenges before attempting suicide. On Thursday, the Senate Veterans Affairs Committee's top Democrat, Senator Richard Blumenthal, demanded answers and called for a federal investigation into the problems aboard the Lincoln, which hasn't docked in close to 7 months. The New York Times reports the Trump administration carried out an expansive surveillance program targeting left-leaning groups in Minnesota, infiltrating group chats, spying on meetings at libraries and churches, and secretly obtaining financial records of organizations that were never accused of crimes. Among groups targeted were labor unions, including the Communications Workers of America, the SEIU, and the AFL-CIO, and climate activists with Sunrise Movement. The massive spying operation began last winter as hundreds of thousands of Minnesotans joined protests demanding an end to a violent mass deportation campaign by ICE and other federal agencies. Government documents reveal DHS characterized the protesters as violent opportunists and agitators, unquote, alleging they were involved in a widespread conspiracy. The surveillance operation arose from a White House directive known as National Security Presidential Memo, NSPM 7, which identifies a potential domestic terrorist as someone expressing anti-Christian, anti-capitalism, or anti-American views. The civil liberties advocacy group Defending Rights and Dissent called the surveillance a, quote, disturbing, invasive, and utterly unjustifiable attack on freedom of expression and political dissent. Democratic Senator Chris Van Hollen responded, saying, quote, these are the actions of an authoritarian state. In New Jersey, ISIS confirmed the death of a third immigrant in Newark that was first disclosed by Democratic Congressmember Rob Menendez. Jose Chajon Raxon from Guatemala reportedly suffered what appeared to be seizures and later died at the hospital, according to DHS. Chajon Raxon was detained at the privately run ICE jail known as Delaney Hall after being arrested July 18th. ICE claimed he was released from custody 4 days later but provided no further details. ICE previously failed to notify of his death due to a new policy that no longer requires the agency to report on deaths that occur within 30 days after an immigrant is released from custody, even if he is released into a hospital. This is the third reported death connected to Delaney Hall since December, as prisoners and advocates have widely condemned chronic medical neglect inside the jail. Nationwide, more than 50 immigrants have died in ICE custody since Trump returned to office. In related news, in Washington state, over 140 immigrants are entering the third day of a hunger strike at the notorious Northwest Detention Center in Tacoma, Washington. That's according to the advocacy group La Resistencia, which confirmed the action began August 11th. Among their demands is proper medical care, as several prisoners with broken or dislocated bones reportedly have not received treatment. Northwest and Delaney Hall are both operated by the for-profit private prison company Geo Group. In Texas, bulldozers have rolled into Big Bend National Park to tear down portions of the environmental landmark as part of the Trump administration's $46.5 billion effort to expand a massive border wall and other security infrastructure along the border with Mexico. Protesters gathered Thursday at Big Bend seeking to block construction of the wall after the Department of Homeland Security waived requirements that federal contractors comply with a broad slate of environmental laws, including the Endangered Species Act. Meanwhile, in southern Arizona, a protest camp, predominantly led by queer and femme activists, continues in the small border town of Lochiel to prevent the destruction of a grove of ancient cottonwood trees that federal contractors plan to destroy as they race to build another portion of Trump's border barrier with Mexico at a cost of about $500 million. Ukraine's proposed a deal with Russia that would see both sides halt attacks on civilian ships in the Black Sea. Reuters reports the offer came as part of an effort to reopen a crucial grain corridor amidst warnings that the attacks are driving up global food prices, which are already at their highest level since early 2023. The United Nations reports more civilians were killed or injured in Ukraine in July than in any month since Russia's full-scale invasion, with at least 437 deaths and over 2,600 injuries in Ukraine in July. Poland's prime minister says authorities have arrested a Russian national who is preparing to assassinate a Ukrainian-American citizen in Warsaw. Donald Tusk called it Russia's first attempted attack on a U.S. citizen in a NATO country. In Tokyo, the Japanese prime minister Thursday blasted Vladimir Putin over the Russian president's first ever visit to the disputed Kuril Islands. It's one of four islands claimed by both Russia and Japan.
6: This latest visit to Ituri by the incumbent president of Russia runs contrary to Japan's consistent position regarding the northern territories. Furthermore, it hurts the feelings of the Japanese people and is absolutely unacceptable.
1: Meanwhile, President Trump shared a video on Instagram Thursday showing former U.S. Marine Robert Gilman aboard a plane with Trump's special envoy Steve Witkoff following Gilman's release from Russian custody. He'd been jailed by Russia for over 4 years. Here in the U.S., Indiana's governor has declared a statewide disaster emergency and deployed the National Guard following severe storms that brought what officials called a once-in-a-millennium, once-in-a-thousand-year flooding event. More rain is expected this week in Indiana and neighboring Illinois, which also suffered flooding. Some 36 million people across the Midwest were under flood alerts Thursday. A federal judge has dismissed the Trump administration's lawsuit accusing Harvard University of failing to combat anti-Semitism on campus. The government had argued the university failed to protect Jewish community members during campus protests over Harvard's ties to Israel's assault on Gaza and Israel's occupation of Palestinian territories. A U.S. district judge in Massachusetts called incidents of anti-Semitism, quote, isolated and episodic. The Congressional Black Caucus is calling on the Department of Justice to investigate the mysterious death of Nolan Wells, an 18-year-old black college athlete whose body was found in July on a barrier island in Mississippi. Wells vanished after taking a boat to the island with a group of white friends over the July 4th holiday. His body was recovered several days later. Authorities say Wells may have accidentally drowned, but his family has questioned the official story in part because Wells' cell phone was found not with his body, but in the possession of one of his friends who returned home. This is Georgia Democratic Congress member Lucy McBath.
7: This brings back so many vivid memories for me and my own family, having lost Jordan to unnecessary gun violence in November 2012, Black Friday, simply because he was black and playing loud music in his car. And so here we are again today, here for the loss of another black young man in our community. And we find ourselves asking the same questions.
1: And in Washington, D.C., the board of directors for the Kennedy Center for the Performing Arts has voted to once again inscribe Donald Trump's name on the building and to shutter it for 2 years, allegedly to make renovations to the Performing Arts Institution. Thursday's vote by Trump-picked board comes despite a federal judge's order barring closure of the Kennedy Center and ordering the Trump administration to remove Trump's name from the building. Meanwhile, Senate Democrats are seeking an audit of spending on the White House East Wing and Ballroom after the Washington Post reported the Trump administration plans to spend at least $900 million on new construction. When Trump announced his plans to build a ballroom last year, he repeatedly promised the project would be funded entirely by private donors. And those are some of the headlines. This is Democracy Now!, democracynow.org, the War and Peace Report. I'm Amy Goodman. We begin today's show looking at the Democratic primary win of State Representative Justin Pearson, who's running to represent part of Memphis in the recently redrawn 9th Congressional District of Tennessee. Pearson won the Democratic House primary after running a campaign focused in part on opposing the unchecked growth of AI infrastructure, particularly Elon Musk's massive supercomputer data centers known as Colossus 1 and Colossus 2 in the Memphis area. Justin Pearson is known for his work as an environmental justice organizer and advocate. He gained national prominence 3 years ago when he was expelled from the Tennessee House for protesting Republicans' inaction on gun control. He was then voted back in. For decades, Memphis, the most populous city in Shelby County, formed the base of its own congressional district. Now the county is split among three districts that extend outward from the city. The majority black city was so-called cracked by Republican officials following a Supreme Court ruling that weakened the Voting Rights Act. Pearson's victory happened to fall on the 61st anniversary of the signing of the Voting Rights Act on August 6, 1965. Justin Pearson's district is currently represented by a Democrat, Steve Cohen, who's retiring. But the district now leans Republican. Pearson's opponent in November is Republican State Senator Brent Taylor, who's endorsed by President Trump. Justin Pearson will join us in a minute, but first let's turn to his recent remarks at the Democratic convention in Texas.
0: So if the Republican Party is going to be the party licking the boot of the billionaires who are taking our land, polluting our water, and taking our jobs, then let us be the party of the working class in rural, suburban, and urban America alike. If the Republican Party is going to be the party of AI taking away our jobs, the party of corporate handouts and blank checks for foreign wars, let us be the party to deliver an increase to the minimum wage. Let us be the party to deliver universal health care. Let us be the party to deliver a federal jobs guarantee so Americans can put food on their table and a roof over their head. And let us be the party that demands a moratorium on data centers be passed by the United States Congress. If Republicans are going to be the party of big tech, big oil, big pharma, and big tobacco, giving tax breaks to the billionaires, let us be the party of the farmer and the factory worker, the nurse and the nail tech, the innovator and the immigrant. Let us be the party of the people. The people who still believe. The people who still hope. The people who still seek to make the American dream real in our lifetime.
1: That was Tennessee State Rep and Democratic congressional candidate now, Justin Pearson, joining us today from Raleigh, North Carolina. Justin, welcome back to Democracy Now! Thank you so much for joining us. Congratulations on your victory. But this district is clearly changed. You won in a historically black majority district and the only Democratic district in Tennessee until it was redrawn in May. Can you talk about how you believe you won and this struggle across the country, across the political spectrum against data centers?
8: Yes, I believe that we won the Democratic nomination, and the reason we're going to win the general election is because we're focusing on the issues that people care about here in the state of Tennessee and honestly all across the country. Costs are too high, gas is too expensive, groceries are too high, people need access to health care, and people don't want toxic data centers polluting the air that they breathe. And so those are the issues that we're focusing on. Pass Medicare for all, increase the minimum wage, tax the billionaires, and make sure that we stop toxic data centers from popping up in our communities, whether they be in Memphis, Tennessee, or in Lawrenceburg, Tennessee. And we're finding Democrats, Republicans, and independents are all supporting that message because we believe that the best days for Tennessee are still ahead of us.
1: So tell us about Colossus 1 and Colossus 2, owned by Elon Musk. Explain how they were established there and what you're trying to do.
8: Yeah, Elon Musk and his company's pollution are killing our community. These data centers are intended to replace our jobs. There's no benefit to everyday working class people. It's only to the benefit of the billionaire class. 3 miles away from my wife and I's home is his first data center. He has built two more data centers in Memphis and Shelby County. And one he just announced that he built without even telling the public that he was doing so. So our community was again taken advantage of. And currently he's operating 59 gas turbines out of North Mississippi that are illegally polluting our air in violation of the Clean Air Act. And the Department of Justice recently has enjoined into a lawsuit asking that they be allowed to continue to violate the Clean Air Act, pollute our air, because Grok and XAI, Elon Musk company, is being used as a part of the Iran war, a war which they said they'd already won a year ago. And so this company and this man don't care about our people, don't care about Tennesseans. And across the country, what we are seeing is folks rising up against the billionaire class. And these are Republicans, Democrats, and independents, all a part of our coalition, who are saying, I understand now, it's not a fight of right versus left. It's a fight of those who are at the top and the rest of us.
1: How did these Colossus 1 and 2 data centers, how did they get approved?
8: Yeah. The first thing, the Shelby County Health Department refused to follow their mandate from the Environmental Protection Agency to protect our air quality, and they allowed them to illegally pollute for an entire year without a permit. And then the Environmental Protection Agency went back and said, you know what, they should have gotten a permit for that. Despite that being the case, they went to Mississippi, and the Mississippi Department of Environmental Quality again has allowed them to violate the Clean Air Act and not follow the EPA's own rulings. We also had local folks, the mayor of Memphis, the mayor of South Haven, Mississippi, both have capitulated to Elon Musk and these companies, allowing them to really kill and to hurt our communities. We have research from Harvard professors that dozens of people are going to prematurely die. But it's the failure of democratic institutions, lowercase d, of elected officials, of regulatory agencies, allowing these billionaires and these billion-dollar corporations to exploit us, the more vulnerable communities, because historically, Valero Energy Corporation, Nucor Steel Corporation, the Tennessee Valley Authority have been able to do that in these communities. Which are working class black communities in Memphis, working class white communities in South Haven. But that's what I think people are responding to, a need for our democratic institutions to actually stand up and to fight for our people. And before it was popular 2 years ago, that's what I was fortunate to be able to do in Westwood, in Boxtown. And that's what I'm going to do in the United States Congress, to protect all of our communities, to fight for all of us, to have the human right to clean air and clean water.
1: So in a moment, we're going to speak with Donovan McKinney, a DSA candidate who won in Michigan. One of his issues was gun control. As you are well known for as a state representative, you were expelled from the state House of Representatives for leading a fight against the gun lobby and raising questions about gun violence, though you were Memphis voted you back in. Can you talk about what you're calling for now in that area?
8: Absolutely. We need to mandate that everyone who has a firearm actually has a permit. In the state of Tennessee, it's a permitless carry state, and there are several states that are like that. And most reasonable gun owners believe that you need to have a permit to carry a firearm. And in our state, 70% of people agree with that. The reality is the number one cause of death for a child under the age of 18 in the United States of America, whether they're in Detroit with Congressman McKinney or they're in Memphis in Shelby County, is that gun injuries are the most significant cause of death. And it doesn't have to be that way. And I'm willing to stand up to the National Rifle Association. I've done it once. I'll do it in the United States Congress, because all of our community deserve to be safe. All of our schools and our teachers deserve to be safe. And reasonable people want common sense laws that are going to protect and save our lives. And that's what we need in Tennessee. And that's what we need across this country.
1: Justin Pearson, you previously helped lead a fight against two billion-dollar oil companies that wanted to build a pipeline through southwest Memphis that threatened groundwater and would seize land owned by some residents since the abolition of slavery in 1865. A film about the fight was called This Is Not a Drill. This is the trailer. You're in it.
9: Pipeline companies usually win.
10: I was threatened. People ran me off the road.
9: They think they're going to be able to come here and do whatever it is they wish without us fighting back.
11: These companies, they've got their narrative.
12: We've got a different narrative.
11: A narrative powered by the voices of ancestors.
13: We have to stop the continued expansion of fossil fuel infrastructure.
9: We learned the risk. Cancer was 4.1 times greater in southwest Memphis.
14: We have to save Louisiana in order to save this planet.
11: We find them guilty of environmental racism.
15: She is never going to stop.
11: Shackles can be broken together.
9: This has been the fight of my life.
16: So you feel like the safety of the world is in my hands?
17: Kind of.
1: The trailer for This Is Not a Drill that focuses on three activists, one of them, Justin Pearson. Now he has just won the Democratic primary for Congress. You won that, Justin Pearson, on August 6th, on the 61st anniversary of the Voting Rights Act, at a time when your district was redistricted, condemned by the NAACP and other groups around the country. We played that clip because we wanted to talk about this history you have of activism and now how you plan in this, what's believed now to be a red district, though it was a majority black district before redistricting. What's your strategy going into the general election against a Trump-supported Republican candidate?
8: Yeah, our strategy is the same as it was when we were fighting those $2 billion corporations, people power. It's believing that people who volunteer, people who donate, those who are given $31, those 55,000 people who are individual contributors, those who are knocking doors and making phone calls, is more powerful than the president of the United States and an entrenched status quo that is bent on making sure that our life is harder. Things don't have to be this way. And what I have seen over the last 6 years since that pipeline fight happened in the first place to now is that when we organize, we can win. And by building solidarity across race, across class, across rural and urban areas is how we seek transformation. Because I've been to Giles County, Pulaski, where the Ku Klux Klan was founded, and 150 people met us there saying, how can we knock doors? How can we make phone calls? That's the type of change and transformation that's possible in this country if we continue to believe in it and tap into the spirit that I know we all have of building a more perfect union. And our campaign is just one of the modes that's doing that in the South. But we need everybody's help because it is a historic time, a historic moment. And if we're going to live up to the values and the ideals of those who made the Voting Rights Act a possibility, this is the time to fight for the country that we deserve.
1: Tennessee State Representative Justin J. Pearson from Memphis and Shelby County. He just won the Democratic primary for Congress in Tennessee's 9th Congressional District, certainly a race we will continue to follow. Coming up, we go to Detroit to speak with Michigan State Rep Donovan McKinney. He won the Democratic primary for Congress on a campaign to get money out of politics and for Medicare for all. Stay with us.

0: Ryan in the Streets, rendition of Zeeshan B in our Democracy Now! Studio. This is Democracy Now!, democracynow.org. Michigan made national headlines last week with the wins of progressive Democrats up and down the ballot in this battleground state. Dr. Abdul Al-Sayed won the Democratic primary for Senate. He joined us on Democracy Now! Last week. Check it out at democracynow.org. Our next guest is Democratic Socialist State Representative Donovan McKinney. He defeated two-term Democratic Congress member Shri Thanadar in the House primary to represent parts of Detroit and Wayne County. McKinney won on a platform to get corporate money out of politics, support for Medicare for all, and ending military aid to Israel, among other issues. In the general election, Donovan McKinney will face Republican nominee T.P. Nikoriak. In a press release after his victory, McKinney said, quote, "Today we showed why being always with the people is more than a slogan. It's a roadmap for the Democratic Party on how to move forward to defeat the fascism and divisiveness harming our country and to deliver the leadership the mighty 13th deserves," he said. McKinney took no corporate PAC money. His campaign was supported by the Justice Democrats, Working Families Party, DSA, and labor unions, including SEIU and National Nurses United. This is Donovan McKinney speaking alongside Senator Bernie Sanders and Senate candidate Abdul Al-Sayed on the Fighting Oligarchy Tour in Detroit in May about what it'll take to win Medicare for All.
1: We can't get any of this, things that our communities, the people we love, absolutely deserve, unless we do something great, which is to get all big corporate money out of our politics. And when you guys send us to D.C. and Congress, as a nice congressman, I promise you this, on day one, I will sign on to the effort that Bernie Sanders, Congresswoman Summer Lee, they're leading the fight to overturn Citizens United.
0: That's Michigan State Representative Donovan McKinney, who won the Democratic congressional primary, joining us now. Welcome to Democracy Now! Congratulations on your victory. What do you attribute it to, Donovan? You're 34 years old.
2: Yes, thank you, Amy, and just the whole show for having me. You know, we built the biggest and baddest coalition in the country. I've been quoted on saying that, but it's so true. From our labor unions, shout out to UAW, SEIU, the National Nurses United, our building trades. For those folks who don't know, we were the only non-incumbent candidate that was running for federal office in Michigan. They got endorsed by the whole AFL-CIO. So that's pretty much all the unions. And then, you know, our congressional members from Bernie Sanders to Summer Lee, Rashida Tlaib, some of our CBC members to, you know, the local like folks, right? Our mayors, our city council folks, to even our most progressive organizations endorsed us, our faith leaders. And people have come together and realized that our district deserves better. And that's why we attributed our win. It was God first and foremost, but it was the people on the ground that helped us get across the finish line.
0: So talk about, number one, we were just talking with Justin Pearson, who's fighting the data centers. You've joined politicians across the country calling for a moratorium on data centers. What's happening in Michigan?
2: Yeah, so, you know, for those folks who don't know about the data center fight, data centers have been around for decades now, actually. But this is the first time that they're building at mass scale, like these big mega sites. And so, you know, as a state rep myself, we put some guardrails in the legislation, even though it was watered down because, you know, groups like Meta and, you know, Google that came in, flooded dollars to our elected officials to water down our legislation. But in Michigan, we put some protections in there. Doesn't necessarily go far enough, but at least we have some guardrails on there saying that if you take taxpayer dollars or if you've taken our tax credits here in our state, then you have to create a closed loop system and you know, protecting people's water and their electrical grid. But it doesn't go far enough. And so we're joining folks like Rep Pearson down there in Tennessee and other folks across the nation on a moratorium, because in reality, there's states that either don't have any laws on the books, have weak laws on the books. And in reality, what's happening is these big corporations are coming in bullying our local communities. I mean, I've seen it. They come in and say, hey, we're going to do this. You can't tell us what to do. And they just, you know, ravish our communities. I know folks that are living in neighborhoods right now, Amy, that they turn on a faucet and nothing comes out of it. Not necessarily in Michigan, but in other parts of the country. And so we do need a moratorium, but in reality, we need to make sure that these are union jobs and that, like, at the end of the day, people's environmental justice is protected.
0: And can you talk about Mop Up Michigan, go ahead, and what it stands for in the major utility there?
2: Yeah, so Mop Up Michigan is money out of politics. It stemmed from the legislation that myself and State Rep Dylan Wagela created last term, and we reintroduced it earlier this term, which is called Taking Back Our Power. Essentially, what it does is it bars a lot of our utility companies and our insurance companies, our corporate monopolies, from giving money to our elected officials in any capacity, whether it's a straight up campaign contribution or to, you know, shell organizations like C4s and C3s that are associated with the politician. And so what happens is we couldn't get a hearing in a Democratic trifecta last term that we had, or earlier this term with split government. So what happened is, Amy, people on the ground, organizations on the ground got fed up. And so they took our legislation and created a ballot initiative. Those folks collected over 600,000 signatures statewide. And by the grace of God, literally about two weeks ago or so, the State Board of Canvassers here in Michigan agreed to greenlight it on this year's November ballot. And once it gets on this year's November ballot, it's going to pass with probably 80% of the vote, because no matter if you're a Democrat, independent, Republican, doesn't matter what your political affiliation is, we can all agree that corporate influence in our politics is just too much.
0: What does it mean to you to be a Democratic Socialist? And do you see yourself, I mean, something like five Democratic Socialists have won their primaries now, the significance of this. And not only are you taking on a Republican candidate in your district, but you see yourself taking on the Democratic establishment.
2: Yeah, so listen, I'm currently running to represent the fifth poorest congressional district in the country. Fifth poorest. And I have a diverse district, you know, but Detroit is the blackest and poorest major city in all of America. And what I hear that's top of mind from my residents is that at the end of the day, no matter if they live in inner city Detroit or they live in a suburb downriver in my district, that they're having tough times to make ends meet. And so democratic socialism to me is, and how I define politics, is the redistribution of resources. That's it. And so I'm a big believer. You should be able to work one full-time job to not only make ends meet, but have disposable income, benefits to take care of your family, and a retirement to look forward to. I think that's the American dream. That's what most folks want to be able to do. But right now, folks are working two, three jobs, not even making ends meet, not even scraping by. I got seniors on fixed income. All they get from Social Security is $900 a month, and their rent is going up, their utility bills are skyrocketing, their out-of-pocket costs because of the Republican shenanigans with Trump and HR1, the one big ugly bill that they passed. The implementation of that is taking people's resources, whether it's food assistance and healthcare. So they got to spend a lot of money to do the doctor visits, to pay for life-saving medicine. And they have to make those decisions every single day, those tough decisions on how to live. And so for me, democratic socialism is about just that, working people, putting them first, instead of spending money overseas for bombs and weapons and wars that, you know, we have no business being in, like Iran. We're spending $1 billion a day on average in Iran, Amy. And you're telling me people in my district can't get the resources they need? I don't think that's an America anybody wants to live in.
0: Finally, Medicare for all. You have Abdul Al-Sayed, a doctor who wrote the book Medicare for All.
2: Yeah,
0: and you
2: did.
0: Made that a major component of your campaign.
2: Yeah, Yeah. So listen, Dr. Abdul Sayed, me and him, he endorsed me. I endorsed him. We got the endorsements of, you know, UAW, Bernie Sanders, you name it, Summer Lee, a lot of folks. And in reality, this is a coalition. You can't do it by yourself. So you need people in the legislature, in the House, but you need some folks in the Senate. And I'll tell you this, Amy, it's a couple of times that I've been disappointed in my short life on this planet, 34 years. And, you know, I have a beautiful wife, three amazing children, ages 4 and younger. And what type of word are we going to leave them? And so that is my conscience. That is what's top of mind and forefront for me every single day. And I know Abdul and I, we're working for Medicare for All, because whether you have a pre-existing condition or not, you deserve to get the care you need, as well as getting all this money out of our politics. Because in reality, the reason why we can't get what we all deserve and what we all need and what we all want is because we're spending dollars to do these corporate subsidies with no end in sight. And so we have to provide that relief, and we gotta help our working people, because in reality, they are struggling. I can't stress enough how many times I've had folks cry in my arms or telling me, Donovan, please do something. Please do something. And this is our opportunity to do it, and we're going to do it, and I'm so excited about it.
0: Donovan McKinney, I want to thank you for being with us now. A Michigan state representative has won the Democratic House primary in Detroit. We will continue to follow that race. Coming up, American Doctor, a new documentary about three

0: Abak by the Palestinian oud musician Huda Asfour in our Democracy Now! Studio. This is Democracy Now!, democracynow.org. I'm Amy Goodman. We end today's show looking at the new documentary, American Doctor. It tells the story of three U.S. doctors who volunteered in the besieged hospitals of Gaza, along with local medical staff who risked their lives on a daily basis to care for the sick and wounded. According to Palestinian officials, Israeli attacks have killed about 1,700 healthcare workers in Gaza since October 2023. American Doctor follows the orthopedic surgeon, Dr. Mark Perlmutter, the trauma surgeon, Dr. Feroz Sidwa from California, and the emergency physician from Chicago, Dr. Thayer Ahmed, who is Palestinian American. This is the film's trailer. It begins with Dr. Ahmed.
1: I want to take you through what Gaza looks like when a hospital is totally overwhelmed. You're getting waves of patients. Who do you prioritize? What do you have to treat them? You got no pain medicine to give the people whose legs have been blown off.
2: Three surgeons all working on one little girl for, what, 2.5 hours? And she's probably going to lose her right leg, left leg, and her left arm.
3: If she's starting to wake up, let's get her warm.
4: As a Jewish physician, I knew nothing about Gaza. Like most Americans, I thought everybody out here were nothing but terrorists because that's what I was told.
2: I'm not Israeli, I'm not Palestinian, I'm not Christian, I'm not Muslim, I'm not Jewish. I don't really have any connection to it. But as an American, I just don't want my government involved in crimes.
5: I'm a Palestinian, I'm not a spokesperson, I'm a human being, I'm a U.S. doctor who wants to see babies like my babies not be killed anymore.
6: What surprised me most was how the carnage was focused on journalists, healthcare workers, and children.
7: This bomb.
8: Where was that?
2: That bomb hit the building.
8: There was a 15-year-old kid ready for discharge that was incinerated.
2: And if I had gone down and been changing that kid's dressing, there would have been three bodies and I would have been one of them.
9: When they hit a hospital, that's a deep tragedy that people will feel in the community for the foreseeable future.
10: We're just asking that hospitals not be targeted. Why that conversation is derailed in the United States is beyond me.
2: We do not have to accept that as Americans. The United States could stop sending jet fuel, bombs, all sorts of weapons. This is a political problem. We need a political solution.
11: We're a good pair. You talk intelligently and I talk emotionally.
12: It's on us to make sure that their stories are told.
13: I couldn't go to Palestine.
14: I got rejected. And then I come back to the United States and get detained by the Department of Homeland Security.
15: This is what my tax dollars did. What your tax dollars did, what my neighbor's tax dollars did. They have the right to know the truth.
0: The trailer of the new film American Doctor, and this is a clip from the film featuring Dr. Thayer Ahmed.
1: And I want to just take you through what it looks like when a hospital gets targeted and attacked, because this has become a pattern when it comes to the Israeli military. This has become a behavior that they started in October of 2023 when they struck Al-Ma'madani Ahli Baptist Hospital. And when that happened and that there was no accountability, we saw that this became a series of events that attacked every hospital.
0: That was Dr. Thayer Ahmed in the new documentary, American Doctor, that's opening around the country, starting here in New York. Dr. Ahmed is joining us now from Chicago, along with Dr. Feroz Sidwa from Stockton, California, also featured in the film, and the film's director, Po C. Tang. We welcome you all. An astounding film. And this is your directorial debut, isn't it, Po?
16: It is, and I think I picked an easy subject.
0: Let's start with Dr. Thayer, who we just heard.

0: I was just looking at the headlines this morning. Thousands of Palestinians in Gaza cannot get out right now. Thousands of cancer patients and chronically ill people. What is the number? Who has defined that and who is stopping them?
1: Yeah, the WHO tells us that there are 18,000 people that need urgent evacuation out of Gaza because of what we've seen portrayed in this film, the deliberate attack by the Israeli military on the hospital and healthcare infrastructure, the killing of over 1,700 healthcare workers, and the abduction of senior medical physicians. And, you know, Amy, one of the things that we're trying to push for here is a corridor that used to exist before October 7th. Palestinians in Gaza could go to Jerusalem and get treated by Palestinian doctors in the hospitals there or the West Bank. And the Israelis have refused to allow that corridor to work. And so instead, we are watching people on this list every day that we get messages about get their name scratched off because they have died. People with treatable cancers, kids who should be surviving, their parents are having to bury them in Gaza. Hospitals there or the West Bank. And the Israelis have refused to allow that corridor to work. And so instead, we are watching people on this list every day that we get messages about get their name scratched off because they have died. People with treatable cancers, kids who should be surviving, their parents are having to bury them in Gaza.
0: Poe, talk about how you ended up making this film and focusing on these three men and, of course, through them, focusing on what is happening in Gaza.
2: I mean, I was a journalist for a long time before I became a documentary filmmaker and producer, and it really was, it really cut really deep as a former journalist to see my former colleagues at Al Jazeera English being targeted and executed, and then sitting and being situated in New York and hearing the deafening silence. I guess I didn't know what else to do. It was like a lot of deep despair. And then it came for the search on like, okay, what can my contribution be? You know, as somebody who was a journalist, who was a documentary commissioner, who was an executive for a studio. So one thing, as a former studio executive, it wasn't lost on me that Americans like to watch medical dramas. Every year, you're going to see two or three, you know, and I'm a big fan of medical dramas, from The Pitt, going back to ER, going back to Grey's Anatomy. I love Scrubs. So there was something about doctors, hospitals, and human mortality. And I thought to myself, you know what? Maybe this is the way. Maybe we could make The Pit. The difference is it's real and it's set in Gaza. And this is how we're going to bring Palestine back to the United States.
0: So, Poe, in the opening scene, we see you with Dr. Mark, with Dr. Perlmutter, and you are struggling with the question of whether or not to show the images of Palestinian children killed in Israeli airstrikes in Gaza. And Dr. Mark tells you, Israel took away their dignity. Their bodies tell the story of this trauma, of this genocide. You're not doing them a service by not showing them.
2: You know, on that scene, it was one where...
0: You were at his home in North Carolina.
2: I was at his home in North Carolina. It's the second day of filming. And Mark is furious with me. And so that moment, I was really confronted by Mark. So what are you doing here? So what is the point of this film if you don't want to show this? And, you know, all my years as a documentary commissioner and also as a journalist, you know, it's like, as filmmakers, as journalists, we always grapple with how much do we show? We show too much, it's gratuitous. People are going to turn away. They're not going to want to watch. They don't want to see what's on the social media feeds. They don't want to follow. You show too little. It's a big disrespect because it's not real.
0: Let's go to Dr. Mark Perlmutter in a clip from American Doctor.
3: Do a thumbs up.
4: One at a time. Do a thumbs up. Each finger at a time.
3: Do a thumbs up.
5: There was a head.
6: I think augmenting his EPL and giving him some wrist extension would, because if I hold his wrist in extension, he has meaningful digital extension. So he would be a wonderful candidate for tendon transfers.
5: This time.
6: Yeah, we can do it this machine.
7: He will reconnect the tendons so he can lift his wrist and thumb.
0: And this is Dr. Feroz Sidwa sitting here in New York in our studio, but from the clip from American Doctor, preparing to leave Gaza.
8: I'll see you soon, man. Thanks for everything. Send me a picture of your wedding, yeah?
5: Of course.
8: I'll see you soon.
5: Thanks to come here.
8: No. I hope I'll see you soon.
5: Thank you. Thank you for everything.
8: No, thank you for everything, my friend. Nice to meet you, my friend. Thanks for everything. See you soon?
9: Inshallah.
8: Inshallah.
10: Was not prepared for this.
8: It's this weird thing that happens when you leave Gaza and you really feel like you have no right to leave.
0: So, Dr. Feroz Sidwa, that's you leaving Gaza. Talk about how you went to Gaza, the number of times you were there.
8: Yeah, so I went in March and April of 2024, and then again in March and April of 2025. That's that you're watching there. I tried to go again in November of 2025, but the Israeli military blocked me from entering. You know, between the two times, Gaza changed a lot. It actually got a lot, very significantly worse. The overcrowding was worse. The damage to the healthcare system was much worse. The second time is when you see me in that clip.
0: And talk about why you chose to go to Gaza.
8: Well, I don't have any ethnic or religious connection to the Middle East. My family's from a small minority in India and Pakistan, but I grew up in the United States. I was born here. I'm an American, and the United States is intimately involved in what's going on. We provide almost all of the weapons, all of the funding, the diplomatic support at the UN, stopping other countries from solving this issue, which is pretty easily solved. And I don't think Americans want to be doing that. I think that's why most of this is hidden from them. So I knew that by going there, I could, number one, provide medical care because I'm a trauma surgeon, so that's what I'm good at doing. But I could also bear witness, and then I could come back and try to tell people what was going on and try to change things.
0: And
8: if
0: you
8: we could.
0: Say I don't feel I have the right to leave.
8: It's a very strange thing when you leave Gaza. You know, you almost. It seems like a moral or ethical obscenity that I just get to walk out of this place and these children otherwise have to live in this Hobbesian place where their parents' legs can be blown off or they can be kidnapped and tortured or they can be starved or they can,
0: How many kids have died?
8: How many children have died in Gaza? The count from the Ministry of Health is 20,000. It's, by my estimate, it's probably closer to 70,000, but that's...
0: So you get in twice, you're denied once. Dr. Thera Ahmed, you're Palestinian-American with the Palestinian-American Medical Association as well. You weren't able to get in as much.
1: Yeah, I've been denied 5 consecutive times, most recently
0: on what
1: July
0: grounds?
1: 29th. Because my parents and my grandparents are Palestinian. Because I am Palestinian, that is the reason that we are being rejected. There's a deliberate effort, Amy, to separate the West Bank from Jerusalem from Gaza. And the idea is to make sure that there can be no Palestine. And the way to do that is to make sure that this one people, this one land, cannot access each other. And that's something that we're seeing. And I obviously push back on that because what we saw in Gaza was a genocide unfold and ethnic cleansing. And what we're seeing in the West Bank right now is that same institution, that same military wreaking havoc on the people of Palestine. I mean, just last month, when I was in the West Bank working on a medical mission there was a 7-month-old, Sam Abu Haykal, driving with his parents in the car, going from Bethlehem to Hebron, a 10-15 minute drive. And an Israeli soldier shoots at the car, hitting Sam in the head. You know, his mom recently said that she's not even wiping his fingerprints from the oven. She can't bring herself to do that for her baby boy. Who died. He was killed. They had to bury him.
0: The final scene of the film is of Israel's double-tap strike on Nasser Hospital. This was exactly a year ago in August, that killed at least 20 people, including 5 Palestinian journalists. Susama Masri, a photojournalist with Reuters, Mohamed Salama, a photojournalist with Al Jazeera, Mariam Abu Daka, a freelancer who worked with the Associated Press, Moaz Abu Taha, a photographer, and Middle East Eye freelancer Ahmed Abu Aziz. Talk about the significance of this moment. Were any of you there? And what it meant to hit the hospital. And then when people went to try to save these people who'd set up a camera, the journalists, they were hit.
1: Yeah, I mean, this is not something that is unique to Nasser specifically. That's the third or fourth time it's been attacked by the Israeli military. I was there one of the first times in January and February 2024, when the Israeli military surrounded, raided, and actually abducted Dr. Khaled Abusir, who's been on this program, and as well as multiple times afterwards when Feroz and Mark were actually there, and it was hit
0: you the were at Nasser, just not at, then.
8: Not during that attack that you mentioned, but before. On March 23rd, yeah.
2: And speaking of, you know, like all the journalists that were killed on that stairwell, like that is where our team would transmit footage to us. So it's not like they're just attacking willy-nilly, you know, it's very concerted effort in targeting anywhere where journalists and trying to transmit information and footage out to the rest of the world.
0: And you use much footage from Palestinians, right?
2: Absolutely.
0: On their iPhones, on their phones.
2: Yeah, no, actually not. Actually, no? We were reliant on a cinematographer, a director of photography by the name of Ibrahim Al-Otla. There were two of our colleagues, Ibrahim and our co-producer, Mohammed Sawaf. So much of what you see in the film, it's a credit to them, and also because of their sacrifice of how much they want it out in the world.
0: And before we go, both of you doctors have a pin on Free Dr. Hussam Abu Safia. In this last 30 seconds, talk about, you know, the former head of Kamel Adwan, the pediatric hospital, Dr. Thayer, you knew him.
1: Yeah. I mean, this is somebody who has been abducted, is in prison without charge, is being tortured. His lawyer thinks that he is on the brink of death, and his family continues to ask the world to stand up. He's one of 14 senior Palestinian medical doctors who should be in Gaza leading the recovery and reconstruction, and instead they're being beaten to death by Israeli soldiers. He's in an underground prison in Israel, one that was shut down previously and reopened for this specific purpose.
0: We're going to leave it there, but people can see this film all over the country.
2: We're kicking off in New York, and then we go to LA, San Francisco, and then it's going to be in 77 theaters across US and Canada. And I will say, like,

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2: Welcome to Native America Calling. I'm Sean Spruce. Nearly 1,000 of the best Native artists, along with tens of thousands of visitors, are making their way to New Mexico for the annual Santa Fe Indian Market. Now in its 104th year, the market continues to be a premier destination for both Native artists and collectors. We'll speak with artists from Alaska to Oklahoma about their latest pieces and the stories they tell through their art. We're broadcasting live from Santa Fe, coming up right after the news.

0: This is National Native News. I'm Jill Freitas. A wildland firefighter from the Northwest Arctic community of Norvik died Tuesday. Federal officials say 41-year-old Leslie R. Washington worked for a Huslia-based company called Scorched Earth Services. It was contracted to help fight a 30,000-acre fire on the Minnesota-Canada border in the Superior National Forest. Washington and his team were in northern Minnesota when he died after an undisclosed medical emergency. In a statement, U.S. Wildland Fire Service Chief Brian Fennessy said the agency is, quote, heartbroken at the loss of a wildland firefighter who died while protecting others, end quote. Washington's wife told KOTZ News she remembers her husband as humble, kind, and devoted to his family. The Department of the Interior says it's working with the U.S. Forest Service to support Washington's family, co-workers, and the broader firefighting community as they grieve. Scorched Earth Services says Washington's remains will be sent from Minnesota home to Norvik. While crews continue to mop up wildfires on Oregon's Warm Springs Reservation, a relief drive is underway to help affected horses and livestock. Brian Bull of Underscore Native News and KLCC reports.
1: The goal of the Warm Springs Animal Relief Fund was to raise $15,000 for hay, feed, and care for animals who've lost forage and grazing land. At last check, they had nearly twice that amount. The fundraising efforts are extending beyond Central Oregon. Last Sunday, Lisa Smolenska sold bouquets donated by Charles Little Flower Farm outside Lock, Stocks, and Bagels in Eugene. She raised nearly $700.
2: This has got to be ongoing because the animals are going to need forage over the winter time as well and beyond.
1: Her horses and cows lost 99% of their grazing district to the Beachcomb fire.
3: They all started coming home in groups and there is absolutely nothing to eat.
1: Smolenska says she'll do another flower fundraiser this Sunday. For National Native News, I'm Brian Bull in Eugene.
0: The Petersburg Indian Association recently announced that they will be repatriating the remains of a six-month-old Tlingit girl. She's one of three ancestors the tribe plans to inter in Petersburg. KFSK's Bees Hohen has the story.
4: Stephanie Akins is the administrative assistant for Petersburg's tribal government, the Petersburg Indian Association. She spearheaded the repatriation project. And at a community dinner last week, she said she's been working on this since last May.
5: There's a lot of clan objects that have been taken and returned, not many who are ancestors.
4: The tribe applied for a grant to help cover the cost of the repatriation efforts through the Native American Graves Protection and Repatriation Act, or NAGPRA. NAGPRA is a federal law that requires federal agencies and institutions that receive federal money to return important remains and objects of cultural patrimony to lineal descendants, culturally affiliated Indian tribes, and Native Hawaiian organizations. Petersburg's tribe received about $24,000 for this project. The infant will be one of three ancestors the tribe plans to inter in Petersburg. Akin says that the remains of the six-month-old girl are currently being held at the Burke Museum of Natural History and Culture in Seattle. Akins will be among a group of three traveling to Seattle on September 1st to receive the remains. They'll return to Petersburg on September 4th and plan to host a ceremony at the airport that day for the infant girl's return.
5: She has been gone away from her land for almost 100 years.
4: Akins says that the tribe will host a larger ceremony later in the fall, where they will inter the remains of the girl along with the two other ancestors already in their possession. In Petersburg, I'm Bays Hohen.
0: And I'm Jill Freitas.
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9: Live from the Santa Fe Indian Market in Santa Fe, New Mexico, this is Native America Calling. I'm your host, Sean Spruce. Denise Wallace is a Chugach Sukpiak artist and jeweler and says each piece she creates tells a story. She is a longtime featured artist at Santa Fe Indian Market. So is Southern Cheyenne painter Merlin Little Thunder. We'll hear from both of these artists this hour to give us a taste of this annual event now in its 104th year. Wallace and Little Thunder are two of the nearly 1,000 Native artists from around the world who draw thousands of visitors to the state's capital city this weekend. Today, we're broadcasting live from Georgia O'Keeffe Museum in Santa Fe, New Mexico. We'll also talk to last year's Best of Show winner, Regina Free, a Chickasaw artist, about her work at Market. And you as a listener can join this conversation as well. Share a comment or ask a question by calling us at 1-800-996-2848. That is also 1-800-99-NATIVE. And you can also comment on our website, NativeAmericaCalling.com, and our social media platforms such as Facebook and Instagram. Joining us now is Leslie Wheelock. She is board chair of the Southwestern Association for Indian Arts, and she is an Oneida tribal citizen. Leslie, good morning. Welcome to Native America Calling.
10: Good morning, Sean. Thank you so much.
9: Joining us here in Santa Fe also is Denise Wallace. She is a jeweler, artist, and a storyteller. She is Chugach Sukpiak. Denise, good morning to you as well. Welcome to the show.
11: Good morning. Nice to be here.
9: And seated directly to my right is Merlin Little Thunder. He is a Southern Cheyenne artist who lives in Tulsa, Oklahoma, and he is a longtime Santa Fe Indian Market vendor. Merlin, good morning. Welcome to the show.
12: Good morning. Good morning. Thank you for having me.
9: Absolutely. And joining us on the phone from Newkirk, Oklahoma, we have Regina Free. She is an interdisciplinary artist, and she is the 2025 Santa Fe Indian Market Best of Show winner. She is Chickasaw. Regina, welcome to Native America Calling. Great to have you on the show as well.
13: Thank you. Good to be here.
9: Great to have all of you here today. It's a bright, sunny morning here in beautiful Santa Fe, New Mexico. The energy is in the air. Vendors are getting set up. There's a lot of activity out there on the plaza and elsewhere. Leslie, 104 years, Santa Fe Indian Market. Why is this event so important, and what do you attribute to its enduring legacy?
10: There are, I think, a number of reasons that it's so important. It started out as an anthropologically driven event, and over the years, the Native artists managed to assert their sovereignty and their individuality and kind of take it over. SWIA itself was born. Its primary purpose is to manage Indian Market and to get it up and running every year. We also have a winter market just before the Christmas season. Little plug there. And I think it's lasted so long in part because not only does it provide the opportunity for people who aren't in the communities to see the artists in person, in one place, learn from them, talk to the artists. You know, what did you create? How did you create this? Why did you create this? Get a little bit of insight. They understand. They learn about the visitor learns about the art itself, how old it's been, how many generations it's been in the family, how long the family's been coming to Indian Market, and those stories, the visitor takes back. When you look at the artists themselves, SWIA did a kind of a general poll in 2020, and we learned that each artist takes back from Indian Market enough financing, enough money to affect the lives of at least 9 people at home. So we're talking about these people who go back to, it's in some cases, very small communities, and they are, that money goes out into the community. It goes out for school supplies, it goes out for food, it goes out for auntie's shoes, it goes out for cousins, whatever. And it creates more economic ability in the community itself for the people there to live a better life. It also helps the artists. It encourages the artists to not only learn historic ways of doing art, especially here in the Southwest, but it also encourages them to try new things. As materials become scarce or change or become too expensive, the artists change their work to accommodate that. So you'll see different stones coming into the market. You'll see the same silver settings around them, but they're different from turquoise now. And
9: The innovation,
10: and the artists are really going out of their way for that purpose. And I think everybody's catching on to it. For some reason, I mean, the press has been a tremendous help in building Indian Market to what it is today, especially since COVID. We've had press coverage that has gone worldwide, and we didn't have it, I don't think, to the extent we've had it recently. So I want to thank organizations like yours as well for putting the word out there.
9: Well, Leslie, you're new to this position as board chair of SWIA, and you've held many high-profile positions throughout your career. You're an attorney, a consultant, a trustee at Cornell University. Tell us more about your position now with SWIA and what your goals are.
10: The position with SWIA is particularly of interest to me because there are things that it's a small group of staff. We have five staff members. We have six now. We have six staff members who are responsible for Indian Market. And then the board has the requirement of managing, making sure that organization is financially stable, is able to do its work without board interference. And there are some, I came in as chair of the governance committee. Governance looks at the bylaws and all of the regulations and how we bring people into the board and how we manage the board and how the board works with the staff. So there's a board saying at Cornell, thank you for mentioning that, which is noses in, fingers out, which essentially means you pay attention, but keep your hands off to the extent you can do that and maintain your trust responsibility within the board membership.
9: I'm going to remember that. I feel inspired to micromanage some project of some
10: there
9: sort
10: go.
9: Now. In addition to the artists, of course, the vendors, what are some of the other highlights, some of the other events that are going to be taking place this weekend?
10: So the events that SWIA itself sponsors includes the SWIA Gala, which will take, these are sold out, by the way. We're having it's a benefit, but it's unfortunate in that we can't get more people in these rooms. Today is Best of Show. So today is the announcement of the Best of Show and the Best of each of 10 categories that apply for the Best of Show categorization and award. Tomorrow is Saturday. It's the kickoff day for the market. Everybody come to the market. Saturday evening is our gala. Sunday, again, another market day. Sunday evening is our fashion show, which is something that started in the last 5 years and has been a big boon to the SWIA organization. It's helped SWIA maintain the funding to keep the five people on board year round, which is difficult given that we have really two major shows and then a fashion event in the spring. Or two major markets and then a fashion event in the spring. Additionally, they're around and outside of SWIA and in partnership with SWIA, there's an organization called Indigenous House that is kicking off its own organization this week, supporting artists, supporting nonprofits, supporting entrepreneurs, and right now I just came over from a women's breakfast and supporting women's business organizations. These are all Native organizations, all Native opportunities, looking to increase the ability to seed fund some of our new businesses and our younger business creators.
9: Now, there are estimates, obviously it's in the thousands, but is there any data or any sort of just predictions in terms of how many people will actually be here this weekend?
10: We don't have one entry, and it's really impossible to figure it out. We could probably take some drone shots and calculate it from those, but it hasn't been done recently. It kind of depends on the weather, how hot it gets, whether it rains, if the smoke blows down into, we won't go there. Don't put that out. So I think that I don't have a number. I have financial numbers, but the state of New Mexico estimates that the increase in funding from SWIA from the market is $300 million in one weekend. And for Santa Fe, it's $100 million. We think it's more than that because people come and they stay. And they do go to other events. There are musical events going on in the plaza all the time. There's a regalia show in the morning on the plaza. You have to look online or find a magazine in order to find the calendar of events going on. Every gallery is open. There are all kinds of side events that take place because there are people here. There are people looking for music. There are people looking for art, and people looking for fashion. And they'll go through that market. They also, by the way, don't forget the free market right across the street from the Indian market. And we have a lot of great artists who are in the free market. And so it's not something to ignore while you're in Santa Fe.
9: Leslie Wheelock, board chair of the Southwestern Association for Indian Arts, also known as SWIA, kicking off our conversation today here at Santa Fe Indian Market. We're live broadcasting from the Georgia O'Keeffe Museum, and we have the phone lines open for listeners who would like to join this conversation. Just pick up your phone, give us a call, 1-800-996-2848. Maybe you are a vendor yourself. Maybe you're on your way to Santa Fe. You're already here. You're getting your booth situated. You're listening to the show live. You want to join this conversation. Tell us what market means to you. Or you're someone who just attends markets. Maybe you come as a spectator every year. Or maybe you've never been to market and you just have questions. You'd like to learn more about it. This is a show for you. Again, 1-800-99-NATIVE to join our conversation. Short break, and we'll be right back and we'll continue. More than 20 years later, Hurricane Katrina remains the costliest hurricane to ever hit the United States. Among those affected were citizens of Louisiana tribes who can now look back at that historic event and recall stories of loss and resilience and the lessons learned about tribal disaster response. Life since Hurricane Katrina on the next Native America Calling.
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0: 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Let's talk now with Denise Wallace. She's a jeweler and an artist and a storyteller. And Denise, you actually lived here in Santa Fe for a number of years, and then you moved to Hawaii. And while you were here in Santa Fe, you held a booth for many years at Market. And I know you also went to IAIA in the late 1970s. What draws you to Santa Fe?
1: Well, originally it was the Institute of American Indian Arts. I came in 1977, and I was fresh out of the Northwest, and so coming to Santa Fe was like coming to a completely different country. And not suitable for me, you know. I was too dry, and but as time went on, I enjoyed it. I loved going to the Institute and learning from all the different artists there. And I remember the first year I went to Indian Market, though, that year. Uh-huh. We came in late August and right before Indian Market, and I came down to the market, and I thought, wow, what is this? Because, we just didn't know anything about this kind of market where we were from. And so it was really, I was super impressed by it.
0: And now, since that time, it's only grown. It's only gotten that much bigger.
1: Yes.
0: Yeah.
1: Yeah. And, I think I started participating in the market in the 80s, maybe the early 80s. And I participated for several years, and then I backed out. And I started doing my own show called Visions of Alaska out of my own studio, and brought in other Alaskan artists down and showed their work, and had performances from different people from Alaska performed during the weekend. And so that was it was real scary at first, but then as I did it, we did it for about 10 years, and then we moved to Hawaii. And then I would come back just for Indian Market. So that's the only time I come back now to New Mexico, is during the market.
0: Every August.
1: Yeah. Mm-hmm.
0: Now, the art that you're presenting, it's not just you, but also your children and other family members are involved in the process. How did it evolve, and how did this become a family affair?
1: Well, initially I worked with my husband. He did the lapidary work, and I did the metal work and the designing. And so as time went on, my husband passed away about 16 years ago, and my son has been working in making jewelry since he was a teenager, and so has my daughter. And so my son took over the lapidary part of my husband. My husband always said that, he was way better than him, but which he's very fast, and he's really, skilled at it, and he's been doing it since he was probably, 12 years old or something. He's in his early 40s now. So he shares a booth with me, and he does his own work, as well as he collaborates with me on my work doing the lapidary. And my daughter has her own booth, and she also collaborates with him with the lapidary work. So she does the same type of thing I do, and that is she does the metal work, the designing, the scrimshaw, and then he does the lapidary work. So we all work together, and then recently we did a collaborative piece together, all of us on one piece, and that was a belt called the Sedna belt, and that was at the Heard Museum that we showed that piece.
0: And that piece, very ornate. Did that win an award?
1: Yes, it did. Yeah. It won a second place for belts at the market. And we don't have it at this market because it sold. But it consisted of 10 figures and then there were some medallions in between. And all of the pieces come apart, so you can disconnect them and then wear them individually if you want.
0: Yeah.
1: Or adjust the belt.
0: That's really cool. So it's versatile.
1: Yeah, I
0: love that. Merlin, you've held a booth here for decades. What keeps you coming back to Santa Fe?
2: It's like a bird, you know. It's kind of migration, you know. And if you don't come back, you know, migration's off. But basically, you know, it's just mostly the patrons. Over the years, we developed a lot of patrons over here, so they kind of expect to see you. And this is the only place where they can purchase a piece.
0: Mm-hmm.
2: A lot of times they don't come to our other shows, but you know they plan their year out, and every year they come.
0: Now you have some really detailed paintings. Traditional and historic Cheyenne life is illustrated across different seasons. And all of your art, it tells a story. And Denise, I know yours as well. There's storytelling. That's a big part of it. I want to ask you, though, Merlin, about this piece titled Come On Over Around Tea Time. And again, since we're on the radio, maybe give us some visuals so our listeners can get a feel for it.
2: Well, this is just an everyday life scene where relatives are visiting. A lot of times they travel way off somewhere and they want to come and share their adventures. And they say, yeah, I just got back. When would you like me to come over? And they say, well, just come over around tea time. And, you know, it's humor. Humor is the basic foundation of my work because we grew up in a time frame where everything was real hard. Everything was so hard. You know, it was so hard to get a job. I mean, we worked farming, and we worked all day, like from sunup to sundown for like $30, and it was really, really a hard time frame. So the way we got by was humor. That made everything kind of better, you know. It kind of softened the edges of some of those hard times. So the whole community, everybody, they all partook in the humorous narrative. So that's mostly my work is humor.
0: Mm-hmm. Denise, storytelling. Where does that come from? That inspiration to use jewelry or any type of art piece as a way to tell a story. That whole element of taking that process and putting it into three dimensions.
1: I think my initial inspiration for figures that I do was probably from the Zuni tribe and how they did their dancing figures and inlaid stones into them and brought that to life. And so being here in the Southwest and going to school at the Institute and I sold my work along the Portal when I was a student, you know, I was really influenced by the Southwest artists. And so that was really the beginning of my jewelry making. And initially, I was doing just regular settings, but as time went on, I really wanted to tell more about where I was from, the stories behind our work and our people. And so that's where it kind of developed and became what it is today.
0: Now, Merlin, you've been painting for many, many years. And as I understand it, your career really took off after you met an art collector in Tulsa. What was that transition like for you when you became really invested full-time in your artwork?
2: Well, you know, throughout my career, you know, there were always benefactors that came along, and they influenced me, and they said, don't quit painting. I wanted to go to school. I tried to major in pharmacy, and I wanted to be a pharmacist because I love chemistry. But, you know, the influence is always continue your artwork. And this benefactor, when I got to Tulsa, I was just basically homeless. I had like nowhere to go and everything. And I was drawing pictures and finally this young man said, hey, there's a labor hall over here. There's a man from Baltimore that owns he's a manager of the labor hall. He was offering one of my friends studio space for a painting a month. But my friend can't do it, so might want to wander down there and see if he'll offer you the same deal. So I did, and he did. He offered me the same deal. He offered me studio space for a painting a month. So he was kind of my benefactor, and he bought more than that. He kept buying all my work. He wandered into the studio and look what I'm doing. He said, hey, how much? So he ended up buying a lot of work, and he was a really great benefactor. He kind of took me under his wing and taught me the things of what he knew, and he was an Italian. Uh-huh. It seemed like most of my benefactors were Italians, and they all wanted to know about native culture. So we were kind of teaching one another.
0: A steady stream of cash. You have somebody similar? Did you see any benefactors throughout your career or inspirations?
1: I've had quite a few, for sure. And that definitely is a big inspiration for continuing to do the work. I mean, if you have somebody that's willing to support you in what you're doing, then you're able to pay your bills and, you know, continue to do that. And, you know, it's been a big influence and here in Santa Fe and Indian Market brings a lot of these people in, for us, for all of us that are doing this. And I've never done anything else. I've always been a jeweler since I was a young person. So, I don't know what else I could do.
0: A calling, for sure. We're going to talk to Regina on the phone here in just a minute. But, Merlin, I want to ask you one more question. And this is about your great-grandfather who performed in a Wild West show back in the early 1900s. Tell me more about him and what you learned growing up.
2: His name was Frank Obear, and he was a Bent descendant. You know, from the Bent's Fort, and he was a cowboy Indian, and he was bilingual. He could speak German, he could speak Sioux, Cheyenne, and Arapaho, but his English was kind of broken. And he used to ride in those trail rides with those cowboys, those cattle trail rides. Then I was told that he tried to make it back in time to try to participate in the tryouts for the 101 Ranch show. It was a Wild West show. Back then, it was out in western Oklahoma, out there by the Panhandle, because the reason for 101 is because it was on the 101st parallel in no man's land. So the tryouts was that you had to run down the corral line, full gallop, and you had to empty your gun and hit every post. If you could do that, then you were in the show. So he was waiting to be in the show, and then they said, "Okay, that's it. We got all the people we need." So he kind of said some swear words in German, and this guy said, "Who said that?" And he didn't say nothing. Then the man walked off. And he started swearing again. He said, "Hey, I need you. Come over here," because there was a lot of people who, like, speaking German, who couldn't speak English. He was kind of like the interpreter.
0: Yeah.
2: He interpreted it for them.
0: Came in handy, you know,
2: Frank Obear, yeah.
0: Wow. Great story, Merlin. Let's go to Regina Free on the phone in Newkirk, Oklahoma. And, Regina, I want to ask you about your Best of Show winner from last year. The piece is titled Windswept. It's a life-sized bison sculpture. Tell us more about it and why you think it caught the attention of judges.
3: Well, I think it caught the attention of judges because it's kind of an unusual use of material. You don't really expect a life-size bison to be made out of dyed paper towels. And so that caught their eye. But I think more than that is it doesn't really look like paper towels until you're told. And so I've had all kinds of guesses about what it is before I actually tell someone. And so they're just shocked about when they find out what the material is. So I think it was just something so unusual and new that it just kind of caught their attention. And so I think that was good for me, of course. and the inspiration behind it was Regina, we live near the tall grass. Yeah, I'm sorry.
0: No, go ahead. I'm listening.
3: The bison are, they're one of my favorite animals. We live very close to the Tallgrass Prairie, and we've been there several times. And so they're just an animal that is iconic to the West and iconic to our nation. And so it's just, I just love them. And so I thought, I'm going to do this, and I'm going to make it life size and see what I can do. And that's what happened. So.
0: Well, I got to, every weekend I go shopping and I always load up on Bounty paper towel. And I'm just thinking of how creative you are and how you can take a product like that and you can transform it into something. And you're known for these extremely realistic wildlife sculptures. What drew you to this style to initially, Regina?
3: Well, it was kind of an accident. I started taking, when I decided I was going to go ahead and start doing my art again after raising my children, it was like the fall of 2023. And so I knew I was going to have some encouragement because I do watercolor, but I wanted to do oil. So I thought, you know, if I take a class, then I've got some skin in the game. And if it gets hard, then I'll just fight it out. And they gave me another place to work too, that I didn't really have a very large studio. So I took the oil painting class and loved it. My teacher's wonderful. And they encouraged me to take other things. Well, I thought, I want to take a sculpture class because I played softball when I was in college. And, you know, there's certain things that kind of take a back seat. You know, there's only so much time. And they said, well, we don't offer that here. That's a 3,000 level class, but we do have a 3D class. Well, I already have a degree. And they said, well, just make a sculpture class out of it. So when it came to the paper project, that's the heron, is I decided I'd do a life-size heron. And that little project at the little community college is what kind of kicked off this whole thing. And of course, when I got done with that, I kind of shocked myself because I didn't think that that could happen with paper. And then once that happened, it's like, well, if I can do this with paper and paper towels do with this, then what happens if I try to do an eagle? And then that eagle, what I figured out, how to work paper towels in the downy areas, is like, I've got hair here. And then that's how the bison came about. So each one has kind of built on the other, and it all came from a little class I took at a community college trying to get back into art. So I think about that, it's a crazy story, but that's true.
0: Thanks so much, Regina. We're going to take a short break. We'll come back and we'll continue this conversation today live from Santa Fe, New Mexico. 1-800-996-2848, the number for any listeners who would like to join our conversation. 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

0: 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I'm Sean Spruce, and we're speaking today with Native artists, and soon we'll speak with an Inupiaq conservationist about a new law that protects Alaska Native artists from state bans on ivory. 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One of our guests today is Regina Free. She's a 2025 Santa Fe Indian Market Best of Show winner. And Regina, you're skipping market this year, so you're at home right now in Oklahoma. But I got to ask you, do you plan to be back next year?
1: I do. I do plan to be back. I took some time off to be with my kids during transition. One's going to college and one's a senior. And so I decided to kind of step back and kind of enjoy them because they're here now, and I don't want to miss that. So,
0: do you have any shows planned between now and the end of the year?
1: Currently, all three of my pieces are in Wichita at the Mid-America All-Indian Art Museum through the 27th. And then as far as I know, I think probably in May of this next year, I should be at the Teton Powwow in Jackson.
0: All right. One more question, Regina. I understand that you came across a fox, actually roadkill, as you were driving, and you were able to use that as inspiration for a piece. Tell us about it.
1: Well, I am currently working on my next piece, and I wanted it to be a golden eagle. And so during the research, it seemed like there were a lot of images of a golden eagle standing with a fox that he had just killed or it had just killed. And I was thinking, man, that seems crazy.

0: Unfortunately, I hate that he's dead, but I guess I am kind of giving him a little bit more, a little bit of life, because I've used him a ton. So he lives on. So
1: yeah. Thank you so much, Regina.
0: That's so strange.
1: Merlin, how about you? Like, what are some of the situations or events in your life that you've come across that inspire your artwork?
2: Well, you know, throughout the ages, you know, I paint what I know, and primarily it's my growing up years. Uh-huh. When I lived them on our people, you know, in our band and our area, when we still all practiced the traditions and we're close to the earth, and we were taught, and whenever I started doing artwork, the elders kind of got together when I was in high school, and they said, hey, we want to talk to that boy over there. He's got some talent. Come over here. He said, now, remember, you paint what you know. Don't just paint anything. Some of those artists out there are just painting anything. They don't know what they're painting about. You paint what you know. Always remember, paint what you know. Whatever you paint, you better be able to explain it to the people what you're painting. And when you paint about our traditions, be sensitive. Be sensitive. Don't paint about our main traditions, but you can paint around them. And you can paint generalized, but don't tell them everything. So, you know, that was really important to keep that balance. It's hard to keep that balance because it's all connected to nature. Mm-hmm. So, you know, that's basically what I paint about. It's painting about traditions, my growing up years, a lot of the awkward things that occur whenever you're learning tradition. And there are awkward things in traditions when you're first learning. You'll do stuff the wrong way, and people go, hey, wait, get back here. Redo it. You do it this way. And they teach us. So it's kind of I'm kind of reflecting all the things I learned, you know, in a good way, in an awkward way, and that's basically what I paint about.
1: Yeah, a lifetime of knowledge is what you have and what you're able to share. Denise, what's it like now for people who are just coming up and becoming new artists? It just seems like with technology and social media, it seems like it's changed so much. What's your advice to somebody who wants to embark on an art career and are a native person?
2: First, stick with the foundations. Make sure that you have the basic skills, and you learn drawing. Drawing's the basic foundation of any art. Learn how to draw correctly, learn perspective, learn color, learn all you can about that. And then when you master some of that, then you can go ahead and be real creative. You can start your creativity journey, and then you can put it all together, and it's real exciting and it's real fun when you start clicking. You say, wow, look at this. I made this picture of this horse, or I made this river. Look at the reflection on the water. Look at the sky. Wow, look at this color bouncing around all over. You know, learn those things. Then you can, you know, you can take off.
1: How about you, Denise?
3: Well, I think, you know, things have, you know, changed so drastically fast with the technology, just since, you know, to the 2010 to now. And I think that when our people are getting into anything, art world or not, you know, we are affected by this technology. And so I think if I were to give any advice, it would be to definitely go back and, you know, go back to your own family, your own family stories, your environment that you've grown up in, or your families have grown up in, the animals, the rivers, the trees, the, you know, all of those natural environment things that have affected us so strongly, you know, make that your foundation. Mm-hmm. And then move forward, because this technology is taken over, and pretty soon you're not going to know who you are. They're going to tell you who you are. So know who you are.
1: Right?
3: Yeah, know who you are.

0: Wow. Build on what you know, what you are, who you are.
1: Yeah, your ancestry and your family background.
0: All right. Thanks, Denise. I want to bring another guest into our conversation now who joins us on the phone from Utqiagvik, Alaska. This is Steve McLean, and he is the managing director of the World Wildlife Fund U.S. Arctic Program. He is Inupiaq. Steve, good morning, and welcome back to Native America Calling.
2: Good morning. Thank you very much. It's certainly a pleasure.
0: Steve, the Artists Act, this is a new federal law that protects Alaska Native artists from state bans on ivory and crafts featuring legally harvested marine mammals. Tell us more about your involvement with this legislation and what exactly does it accomplish?
2: Yeah, thanks, Sean. It's an important piece because it modifies changes that were made to the Marine Mammal Protection Act that enacted bans on the sale of sustainably harvested walrus ivory for sale in several states. And this greatly impacted a lot of the artists here in Alaska who use these sustainably harvested marine mammals and pieces to create traditional artwork for sale. It's often the only source of cash income for a lot of the artists here. And it was very important that this be changed, because the traditional cultures here are built around sustained use and compatible use and habitat and protection of species. And so we wanted to make sure that that was, you know, captured and that tradition was still available for the artists in this area. There were some changes that were made a couple of years ago that really made it difficult for people who are artists making their living off of these art pieces to be able to sell them. So I worked with and we at WWF worked with the Eskimo Walrus Commission to design language that would allow the artwork to be sold and still protect the art and from illicit elephant ivory that was somehow making its way into the ivory market. So we wanted to make sure, and we believe that protecting culture is also protecting nature because of the sustainable use history that Native peoples in Alaska and around the world have had for so long, that it really made sense that these artists should be able to continue to make and sell their artwork around the world.
0: So, Steve, tell me more about how this protection will actually work for ours. How is this enforceable?
2: Well, it's enforceable because there were bans on the sale of all ivory in some states. And so what this allows now is artwork that is certified, made in Alaska by indigenous artists, certifies that they are sustainably harvested, it is culturally relevant, and then allows for these sales to happen in states that have also banned the sale of elephant ivory. It's extremely important, as I said, because this is often the only source of income for many of these artists. So now those blanket bans that some states had enacted on all ivory are not permitted, and sustainably harvested and traditionally created artwork is available for sale, which we think is the right thing.
0: All right. And Steve, how did you get involved with advocating for this law? And I know that the World Wildlife Fund here is a partner with all this.
2: Yeah, we're a conservation organization, and I was brought in here in Alaska because I firmly believe that indigenous cultures are part of the natural system, and to try to protect nature and ignore people doesn't seem to be the right way. So my perspective has been that protecting culture protects nature. So there had been this change to the Marine Mammal Protection Act that enacted these bans. It was severely affected a lot of the folks here in Alaska. And we felt that it was necessary for us to work with the harvesters and the organization like the Eskimo Walrus Commission that represents those harvesters to get the law changed. And so
0: Steve, is there any way to quantify? Is there any way to quantify how much walrus ivory actually goes into Alaska Native artwork?
2: You know, that's a great question, and I don't know the answer to that. I would have to look and see. But it is a relatively small amount of ivory that actually makes it into artwork for sale, especially outside of Alaska. But I would have to look and see if there's a way to quantify that. That's a great question.
0: All right. Well, Steve, thanks so much for joining the show today from Alaska on the phone. And as we begin to wind down, Denise, I want to bring you back into this conversation because you've spoken publicly about protections for Alaska Native harvesters and artists who work with ivory.
1: Well, yeah. And it wasn't just new ivory that they were banning. It was also mammoth ivory, the fossilized walrus tusk. And there were several states that took this on to do an all-ivory ban. California was one, New Jersey was another, Hawaii was another one. And it was the World Wildlife Fund that was sponsoring these things. You saw the posters in the airports saying that if you buy ivory, you kill elephants. And there was no distinction between the differences of the ivory. And they claimed because they couldn't tell the difference between what was elephant ivory and what was mammoth or fossilized walrus tusk or walrus tusk, that they just wanted to do an all ban. And never did they take in consideration that there are thousands of Native Alaskan artists as well as Native artists in the Southwest who use these materials in their work.
0: Denise, can you tell the difference between the two forms of ivory?
1: I can, but yeah. I've been working with it a long time. But it wouldn't take long for me to teach you.
0: Really?
1: I could show you the difference, even in a piece that was finished, that was inlaid into a piece of jewelry.
0: Just give me some quick tips. Like, what do you need
1: well,
0: to
1: look for? The walrus tusk has doesn't have the cross-hatching in it, like the elephant ivory does. So elephant ivory has a cross hatching. Now, mammoth ivory also has, mammoth or mastodon has that cross hatching, but it's older ivory. And I think what happened was that some people were dyeing it elephant ivory and shipping it into the country and claiming it was mammoth ivory. So that was a little bit harder, but the difference between elephant ivory and walrus ivory is pretty distinct.
0: Does it feel differently, like in terms of like when people work with it? Does the material lend itself differently to tools and things like that?
1: It works pretty much the same. Yeah. The difference that I've found with mammoth or elephant ivory is that it fractures easier. Walrus tusk is a tougher material, maybe because they live in the water.
0: Yeah, maybe so.
1: You know, yeah, it's, you know, mammoth ivory, I don't use it because it fractures.
0: It's those tough mm-hmm. walruses from up there in the Arctic, right?
1: Yeah. And the other thing that's really nice about the fossilized walrus tusk or the mineralized, really, it's not fossilized. We say that, but it's just been sitting in the ground for tens of thousands of years. It still works like ivory, but what it has done is it absorbs different minerals that in the ground that it sits with, so it comes in all these beautiful different colors. Mm-hmm. And, you know, there are people here in the Southwest, really, you know, Charles Loloma used that ivory, so.
0: All right. Good lessons here today, learning a lot on Native America calling. We're going to have to wrap it up. We're out of time, but I want to thank all of our guests who joined us, Denise Wallace, Merlin Little Thunder, Regina Free, Steve McLean, and Leslie Wheelock. And a special thank you to Deborah Heslin and the team at the Georgia O'Keeffe Museum for hosting us. Thanks also to Audrey Nadia Rubenstein at SWIA for all of her help. Our executive producer is Art Hughes. Our producers are Andy Murphy, Sol Traverso, and Joe Thompson. Marino Spencer is the engineer. Sho McPolin is the digital producer. Nola Daves Moses is the distribution director. Bob Peterson, network manager for Native Voice One. Clifton Chadwick is our national underwriting sales director. Charles Sather is our chief operations officer. The president and CEO of Quantic Broadcast Corporation is Jacqueline Salee. Have a great weekend. I'm Sean Spruce.
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1: Insight Daily Radio. Given that millions of women have entered menopause each year since the dawn of time, it's crazy that menopause still feels like uncharted territory for women who are going through it. Dr. Heather Hirsch is committed to changing that with her new book, Unlock Your Menopause Type. The book helps women cut through the informational noise and learn how to manage their symptoms most effectively by identifying their personal menopause type. Recognizing that menopause does not have a one-size-fits-all solution, Unlock Your Menopause Type features a helpful quiz to identify women's individual menopause type or types. And Dr. Hirsch addresses the physical and emotional challenges of menopause and provides solutions from her years of practice. We spoke with her about this important book.
2: So when I was in medical school in 2006, we had 1 hour lecture on midlife and menopause, and it was a free lunch lecture. So you could go or you could not go. It wasn't even mandatory to learn about. And considering how impactful this transition is on chronic diseases, it's nothing short of a public health crisis that we didn't talk about this in medical school at all. And the one lesson that I did go to, because I did go for the free pizza, was really about how hormone therapy could really harm women and was really dangerous, which we now know is not true. But throughout my OBGYN training and my internal medicine training, I think I learned about menopause for maybe 1 to 2 hours.
1: That's Dr. Heather Hirsch on her insightful new book, Unlock Your Menopause Type, which has just been released. Insight Daily Radio.
0: 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For more information about the full range of services offered by Fallbrook Propane, call 760-728-9353 or go to their website, fallbrookpropanegas.com. 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
0: And as always, we like to send hellos and thanks for listening to us on Paula Res Radio 91.3 and also to Northern California radio station KYBU Covelo Round Valley. KYBU station airs a show every Monday.
1: Yes, Covelo. How are you doing?
0: I hope they've recovered.
1: Oh, I know. They got fires all the way around them.
0: Yeah. Been scary. So we just played Foghat. I just want to make love to you.
1: Nice.
0: And you know, we've got a lot of good rock music today.
1: I noticed.
0: You name it, they're on it.
1: Oh, you got it, girl. That's the best show.
0: Yeah, it was... I was surprised that we had a lot of these on our shelf.
1: I've been trying to prank you down, but the shelf kept getting higher and higher.
0: You know, your boy John had a request, so I think it's on one of these on the list somewhere here today. So we have an anonymous request, and it's I'm Your Puppet.
1: Woo, covers a lot of territory.
0: And a lot of people. Anonymous, well, you know what? You did it right.
1: Yeah.
0: It just really covers everybody. So let's hear I'm Your Puppet. We haven't heard this in forever.
1: Dang, that's a neat one, yeah.
0: Here we go.

0: How about Mixed Up Shook Up Girl?
1: Oh, that was a real good song back in the day.
0: It's kind of cute.
1: Yeah. That's Robbie's favorite song used to be. We used to be running around and banning. No business up there, but we're up there.
0: Gosh, you were a busybody all over.
1: Oh, gosh. I was just cut out. Just cut out for it.
0: Well, nothing wrong with that. That's where you get all your experience.
1: Oh, yeah.
0: Get out there and do it. Well, let's hear Mixed Up Shook Up Girl.

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0: Well, let's do some shouts. Just thought of sending a big shout to all of our listeners in Northern California.
1: There you go.
0: We have so many now.
1: Yes.
0: And we just kind of like branched out into Florida, Las Vegas, and Texas. And of course, we're
1: res to res.
0: Res to res. And we love it.
1: Clear to Hawaii.
0: Oh, that's right. Yeah.
1: Mm-hmm.
0: So this is just a big shout to everybody.
1: Yes.
0: So I thought Gladys Knight and the Pips would be good for this show. Midnight Train to Georgia.
1: That's a nice one.
0: Isn't it?
1: Oh, it is. Yeah.
0: I like Gladys.
1: Yep.
0: We get a lot of requests for Gladys.
1: Mm-hmm.
0: And so sometimes we might be playing too much, but you know what? Gladys is Gladys. You got to play it.
1: Oh, you can't never play enough of that, darn.
0: Well, let's roll with her.
1: Let's roll.

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1: All right, now we're at the dirt section of our show.
0: The dirt section, yeah.
1: The Pebble Beach, real dirt.
0: Real dirt.
1: The Doobie
0: Watching
1: Brothers.
0: The ball games, oh my gosh. I wish I could roll some of that out.
1: I know. You know what really is in my memory when I talk about the dirt? Is everybody's feet. They'd go on for days. I'm not days, but hours.
0: Yeah.
1: Because we were in dirt a lot.
0: Yeah.
1: The ball fields and everybody.
0: And
1: they'd wear flip flops or whatever. Their feet would be all dirty. I don't know why. I always noticed that. Did you?
0: Oh, heck yeah. I was main one, no shoes on. Might as just take them off about at that moment.
1: I don't know why I always noticed everybody's dirty feet at the games, fiestas, whatever.
0: They'd go right along with this music here.
1: Yeah, Doobie Brothers, huh?
0: Yeah.
1: I'm not a really big fan of Doobie Brothers.
0: Oh, geez. Well,
1: I know you are, but
0: you know it.
1: What a fool believes, I guess. Let's start it off.

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1: Log into Facebook and search Back in the Day with Dutz and Dar.
0: You know Ramblin' Man by the Allman Brothers?
2: Yeah, yeah.
0: You know, Steve Glisson told me that his brother played for the Allman Brothers.
2: Is that who that is?
0: Mm-hmm.
2: You believe him?
0: Well, he's going to the Philippines to help people. I believe him. He has that big angel tattooed on his back. He's a believable person.
2: Oh, God, that drove him crazy, innit?
0: You made him get it, didn't you?
2: No, my God, no.
0: Oh, he had not one stitch of tattoo. He was like, what, 55 years old? Went to your house and ended up leaving with a tattoo? Come on now. You didn't influence that.
2: Dar, he was the teacher.
0: And at that.
2: Okay.
0: Yeah, you are? Well, let's play this one for him. Ramble.

0: Well, we are at the end of our show. Hope everyone has enjoyed the hour back in the day. But if you miss our Monday 6 o'clock show, the show repeats on Fridays at 11 a.m. on Paula Rez Radio 91.3.
1: What about that number?
0: Oh my gosh, I keep forgetting about that phone number. Do you know it?
1: Not right off hand, John, do you?
0: We have a number that the radio station has and you can call it. And when you call it, it's like calling somebody and all you have to do is listen. So our show is only an hour. So call this number, 712-775-5748. And you can listen to our show for an hour. Just put it on speaker and water your plants, get in the pool, cook your dinner.
1: Yeah, there you go.
0: Sit around and smoke, whatever.
1: Sit around with your Kleenex box.
0: Oh, yeah, sometimes you need tissues for our show. Mm-hmm. So remember that number, 712-775-5748. And it's a good deal that our manager, John Fox, put together.
1: Yeah.
0: So in closing.
1: What a part of skills.
0: Oh, you're bragging on him, huh?
2: I got skills.
0: So in closing, we have Before You Accuse Me.
1: Ooh, there it clamped.
0: Oh my gosh, I love
1: this. Close the curtains.
0: Close the show.
1: Yeah, there you go.
0: See y'all next week.
1: Later.

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1: 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IHC's Mobile Medical Unit will be in Paula at the Admin Center the third Thursday of each month, 9 a.m. to 1 p.m. for checkups, wellness screenings, hospital follow-ups, and acute issues. 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Friday, August 14th, That's What I Like, tribute to Bruno Mars. 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At Paula Event Center, Friday, August 28th, the Delphonics Experience. The Paula Community Calendar can be heard three times daily, 7:25 in the morning, 12:25, and 5:25 in the afternoon. If you have any items for the calendar, email those details to 91.3 at paulatribe.com, and be sure we get that at least a week before the event.

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2: 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I'm Alex Wise.

0: we've learned through feats of investigative journalism and documents that have been published that the oil industry engaged in a long-range campaign to promote climate denial. But when it comes to the methane story specifically, that story hasn't been fully told before.
1: If you've heard natural gas depicted as a more environmentally friendly fuel alternative as compared to traditional oil and gasoline, you're definitely not alone. Unfortunately, it's not true. This week on Sea Change Radio, we welcome two researchers from the Center for Climate Integrity, Rebecca Lieber and Rebecca John, to discuss their report profiling the natural gas industry's efforts over the past several decades to mislead the public about its products. We examine the dangers of methane gas emissions that were kept quiet for so many years, talk about the powerful messaging behind the word natural gas, and look at how effective the industry has been in positioning natural gas as a bridge fuel to fight climate change.

0: I'm joined now on Sea Change Radio by Rebecca John and Rebecca Lieber. They are researchers at the Center for Climate Integrity. Rebecca and Rebecca, welcome to Sea Change Radio.
1: Thanks for having us.
2: Hi, thanks for having us today.
0: So you two were the lead investigators for a big report that your organization just published. It's entitled The Fraud of Clean, in quotations, The Fraud of Clean Natural Gas, How Big Oil and Gas Created the Myth That Natural Gas is a Climate Solution. So before we start to unearth the findings of your report, maybe one of you could give us a brief overview of the Center for Climate Integrity and what the mission of the organization is all about.
1: Yeah, so I'm Rebecca Lieber, and sorry for making this so confusing with two Rebeccas, but I'm a researcher for the Center for Climate Integrity, and we are a nonprofit focused on accountability for the oil and gas industry for its deception and damages on climate change.
0: And could you give us an idea of the size of the organization and its history?
1: I believe our staff is around 30-something people. And the organization has focused on different areas of climate damages. We have a kind of a parallel project that has been focused on plastics. So the predecessor for this natural gas report, there was a report a couple years ago on the plastics deception. So that's just an example of the work. The natural gas project, though, really kicked off around about 2 years ago when I joined CCI. This is a report that builds on many years of work that both Rebecca and I have put in on this issue and the questions around natural gas and the industry creating this myth around clean gas. So while this project itself has been about 2 years in the works, it really rests on a large amount of work that preceded it.
0: Yes. So we've heard for decades that natural gas is this bridge fuel. It's clean. It's not ideal, but it's better than so many other alternatives out there. And it will help us get to net zero emissions and help fight climate change. Rebecca John, maybe you can give us a little bit of a history. It goes all the way back almost 60 years to when the industry actually knew the dangers of natural gas.
2: Yeah, sure. What you see in the documents and what you see in the history is this very long history of the gas industry selling itself, selling its product as clean. Better for the air, better for the environment. And that begins in the late 60s, very early 70s. And then as you move through the decades and people become concerned about climate change, the science of climate change becomes stronger and more accepted. The gas industry faces a threat to its business from concerns about climate change and from the use of fossil fuels. And at that point, given that carbon dioxide was really the main greenhouse gas that people were concerned about in the mid-1980s, the gas industry starts to expand on its clean image that it had built up since the early 1970s and scale it up to argue that gas not only could help with air pollution concerns, but it was also the fossil fuel to use that could, in fact, reduce greenhouse gas emissions. And it took the lessons that it had learned over these previous decades and very effectively employed them in this incredibly successful campaign to sell gas as a climate solution, and one that has continued from the late 80s, early 90s up to the present day.
0: Rebecca Lieber, what are some of the most effective tools that the industry used to perpetuate this myth that natural gas is just fine and dandy?
1: Yeah, so the methods are a big part of this report and our findings of the various vehicles that the industry used to get this message to the public, policymakers, and really establish this myth around gas that has been long-lasting, and we see the repercussions today. So a lot of these will sound familiar if you know the story around the tobacco industry and its deception over the harms of cigarette smoke. In fact, there are some of the same actors that and PR consultants that worked with the gas industry as worked with tobacco. So those tactics include sponsoring their own research and scientific studies that muddied the waters on natural gas's impacts on health and the climate. Another was very heavy advertising campaigns that really indoctrinated the public to this idea that gas is clean and better than every other kind of fuel or the alternative of electricity. And hiring lots of consultants, the sponsoring independent seeming work through the Gas Research Institute, which had this aura of, it seemed independent in that it had institute in its title. In fact, the founding documents show that this was part of the intention establishing it. But when you look at the board, the funding for this group, all of that was very tightly controlled by the gas industry itself. It was another arm of the industry. So this campaign we're talking about here was really multifaceted. It wasn't just one tactic at one time, but a very long-ranging campaign taken on by multiple groups representing the industry.
0: So let's dive into the science if we can. We know about methane gas release, but is that something that had been buried by the oil and gas industry as being harmful, or is there more to the story than that?
2: Yeah, so there is a little bit more to the story than that. And what you've got are two things going on. There's the science on the industry's methane emissions and how much was being released into the atmosphere from its operations. And at the same time, you have the science, atmospheric science, about understanding of methane as a greenhouse gas. And both of those things really pick up in the 1960s. So we have found, as part of the investigation, we have an industry review that was commissioned by the American Petroleum Institute in 1968, in which they were informed that methane from oil fields and from gas distribution systems was escaping into the atmosphere. And then they were also told at this point that methane from fossil fuels had been detected in the atmosphere. So we know that they were connecting the dots on that as early as the late 60s. And what we see as the science develops, we also parallel track in our report how industry is monitoring these developments at every stage. And in fact, sometimes it was sponsoring this research itself and receiving the news direct from its own scientists. So you have this growing awareness of the gas industries and oil and gas industries' own methane emissions across the 60s, 70s, and 80s. And particularly, there's a very powerful study from 1979 that this outfit that Rebecca was just talking about, the Gas Research Institute, funded, looking into gas that was, say, being wasted at oil fields and gas distribution facilities, and finding that there was a large quantity of gas that was being released. Some of it was being reported, but it also registered that significant amounts were not being reported, and these could be 4 to 5 times the reported amounts. So we know that in 1979, they were aware that their methane emissions were much larger than the statistics that were being shown on paper. And by this point, the industry were also knew about methane as a greenhouse gas, because we have a very important NASA study from 1976, which was the first to calculate the potential warming power of increasing methane releases into the atmosphere. And this really put the whole world on notice, including the industry, that methane was a greenhouse gas that needed to be taken account of and considered. But despite this, the industry continued to sell gas as energy for the future throughout the 1980s, and to continue to argue that gas was an environmental solution. And very quickly then, over the early 80s, we have 3 studies that we know the industry knew about. In fact, one of them was funded by industry, tracking the fact that methane was growing in the atmosphere at the rate of 2% per year, and that then this methane could be traced to fossil fuel operations. And then in 1985, exactly, a big study that broke through to the cover of the New York Times, so it really became public knowledge that fossil fuel emissions, fossil fuel operations were directly contributing to increases in methane, which when taken together could account for as serious a greenhouse problem. Sorry, when taken together with other trace gases, as they were called, could account for as serious a problem for climate as carbon dioxide.

0: and human health concerns in terms of the real publicity. We saw movies like Gasland, and fracking was presented to the American public in political debates and stuff. It was more like the emissions issues were glossed over, and it was really much more of a human health concern for a local issue. And so then it would say, well, yeah, so some of these people in communities might suffer, but globally, natural gas is so much better than what we've been doing. It's a bridge fuel. So how did the industry succeed in keeping those two worlds, the emissions versus the local human health crises, separate, and then use that to their advantage?
1: Yeah, I'll just say quickly, and then Rebecca Lieber can add if she likes. It's true. The picture you're painting is testament to the industry's success in its campaign and its messaging, that public concern was not more pronounced about methane emissions as a greenhouse gas issue and as a climate problem. And how are they so successful? Well, the industry deployed what they called as a total advocacy effort. And I think that sums up their entire campaign really well. They used advertising, catchy slogans. They maximized the clean myth that they spent decades building up, leveraging it into expanding that into gas as a climate solution, building on all that goodwill that they built up with the public. But they also carried out their other tactic, the other branch of their group of tactics, which was to fund research that undermined or discredited independent science that was claiming, arguing, showing, demonstrating the harms of gas, the harms of methane. And they carried on doing this year after year. And they also very effectively worked to sell, as you mentioned, gas as a bridge fuel, arguing that it was going to be a bridge to a transition. So that was a very positive, hopeful message, and a lot of people were carried along with that message. But in fact, that message that it could be a solution, that it was even an interim solution, was based on a very shaky grounds. It was actually based on a falsehood that is contained within a gas industry funded study that it jointly carried out with the EPA between 1990 and 1996, that became the cornerstone of US methane emissions estimates. And it was on this basis that the figure, a very low figure for the industry's methane emissions, was produced, and which they then argued extensively that justified the approach of expanding gas to reduce greenhouse gas emissions. But when you lift the lid on that and you look into the study as we did, we filed a Freedom of Information Act request and obtained some records through that public records request, which really shone a massive light on this study and showed just how flawed the basis for those gas industry claims were. But unfortunately, you know, this is now 30 years later, and a lot of methane has been put into the atmosphere since then.
0: We look at the EPA today under the Trump administration as this runaway rogue organization in so many ways. It's foxes guarding the hen house. But what went wrong at the EPA in the early 90s to come up with this report? And maybe you can explain its failings.
2: I think, like you point out to many people today, the idea of agency capture might not be the most surprising. But there are a lot of implications that came from this story 30 years ago that are important to revisit today and to understand. And that's because the EPA, essentially, as Rebecca was talking about, turned over its technical review to industry panelists, and essentially ceded a lot of the independent scrutiny, and they ceded review to the industry.
0: Why would they cede review to the industry? Was it just a question of resources, or was there something more malicious at play?
2: What we have to go on are the records from some EPA officials that Rebecca had obtained through a FOIA request. So taking them at their word in what they wrote in memos at the time. The EPA officials, including the project manager, admitted that one of the problems was lack of capacity and lack of expertise. So the lack of capacity, this remember, was the 90s. So this is on the

0: the EPA is essentially dealing with the consequences of the Reagan administration before it and years of cuts to its budget, even while the EPA had an expanding purview over over clean air and eventually climate change. So one of these issues was capacity. Another was the expertise, because industry had so much control over the methodology of this study, including the data collection itself and the site selection. The EPA officials admitted they wouldn't, and I'm paraphrasing here, but that they wouldn't be able to find errors even if they could look.
1: That's a pretty sweeping, bold statement.
2: Yeah, what they said was the deputy division director said he was unlikely to find problems even if they do exist. So he was really admitting on paper, and we can see it in his handwritten notes that we have through the public records request, saying he just didn't have the knowledge, the expertise to be able to assess and properly evaluate the data and the methodology that the study was based on, and this very low methane emissions estimate that the study found overall was based upon.
0: Yeah, exactly. So these were a couple of reasons why the study ended up where it was. But whether you ascribe a malicious motive from the EPA itself, I think is irrelevant here, because this study had a tremendous impact for decades. So the results were suitable to industry's purposes to make the case that gas was better than coal and oil, and that it could serve, quote, as a bridge fuel and a climate solution. This is something that the industry then turns aggressively to promote, that the EPA study that they had lots of control over essentially proves that point. And the study itself, the approaches, its methane estimates and emissions factors ends up being influential for years. And we're talking about not just Republican administrations, but Democratic administrations relying on these numbers to make policy decisions. So this study became influential again in driving Obama administration decisions. It plays a key role in our greenhouse gas inventory estimates and has for years. And one reason that scientists have pointed to why the federal government consistently underestimates methane emissions are some problems, underlying problems with this study. So we do have in writing a lot of what went wrong at the time, but there is such a long tail for the consequences here, and the level of industry control really shaping what was a runaway successful campaign.

0: This is Alex Wise on Sea Change Radio, and I'm speaking to Rebecca John and Rebecca Lieber from the Center for Climate Integrity. So, Rebecca John, can you speak to the effectiveness of the branding campaign of the word natural in natural gas? This is, it sounds like natural flavorings, or it's just like an organic peach that you might be eating. The word natural was very effective, was it not?
1: The word natural is very effective. I mean, it goes back, the usage of the word natural gas, the phrase natural gas, goes back to actually the late 1800s. And it's been a term that's been used for that long. And it was really used in a very technical way to differentiate between gas that could just come out of the ground being natural and gas that you had to create either like synthetically, as in coal gas. And so that's where the usage comes from. No doubt it's been very useful to the gas industry to continue that terminology because it does. It makes it seem, you know, trees are natural, plants are natural. It makes it seem something positive and nice. But as far as finding any documents that specifically showed the industry consciously seeking to use and perpetuate this term natural gas, we didn't come across anything like that. But what we did come across again and again and again is the industry seeking to brand gas as clean. I mean, we see in the 1970s it funding J. Walter Thompson, you know, looking to the myth makers of corporate America to kind of absolutely carve out this image for the industry. So the first campaign that they used in this sphere was, the tagline was gas, clean energy for today and tomorrow. And that began in 1972. And it's, you know, you can see it's such a powerful slogan, but it was one that was very prescient because, of course, here we are in 2026 and gas is the prime energy source for the US and many other countries around the world.
0: So what is the Center for Climate Integrity hoping to get out of this report, and what is the goal behind it, and how do you two hope that it changes the debate around this fuel?
1: Yeah, well, I mean, what I would like to say is, first and foremost, I think our motivation for carrying out this investigation and writing this report was just to find out more about this untold chapter of history. You know, we're very familiar with the industry's carbon dioxide deception. And from our research over many years going back, it was clear that there was a similar thing happening with methane, but we didn't have the documents behind the scenes to show that. And this investigation we wanted to pursue, we wanted to see what really happened, which big actors were involved. We wanted to put some flesh on the bones of the, you know, external picture that we could see beginning to form. And that's, I think, what we have done here. We have really just, you know, said what's told people what's happened. This is what happened to the best of our knowledge, and we're trying to fill in this big historical gap, this big piece of missing jigsaw, and to present this evidence, you know, all the documents we found and are included in the report we've made public, so that it's open access for journalists, for academics, for researchers, for anybody interested in this history, which is so important to all of us living, I think, on the planet today, and future generations, that it's out there. So that's our number one priority. I think that, you know, we live in democracies, and our vote is based on free activity, and the quality of our electoral voice is only based on the quality of information we get. So all of this hopefully will go out towards helping our democracy more robust and people being able to make better decisions.
2: I will just add that the questions we answer here have been questions I've had for many years before taking on this challenge, doing reporting on the oil and gas industry. This is something that I have come across a lot. I've heard people just wonder, what's the deal with natural gas? We've learned through feats of investigative journalism and documents that have been published that the oil industry engaged in a long-range campaign to promote climate denial. But when it comes to the methane story specifically, that story hasn't been fully told before. So really the aim for this project was putting some heft behind, how do we get those answers and where are those answers?
0: So I applaud you both for the excellent report. We will be linking to it on seachangeradio.com. People can go to climateintegrity.org to learn more about it and read it. Rebecca John and Rebecca Lieber, thanks so much for being my guests on Sea Change Radio.
3: 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It's been great talking today. Wonderful questions. Thank you.
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0: Rock and roll didn't happen overnight. It had been building up steam ever since World War II. And in the early 1950s, it was called rhythm and blues. But you couldn't hear those jumping sounds on the jukebox in the front. You had to go to the juke in the back. I'm Matt the Cat. 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

Yeah. 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Animal print pants out control. 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